0: dominating their rich vivacity with a statement of dulled black on white. She moved toward it.
1: "That's a widow's quilt," said Helena. "Narrow, you see, for a single bed. I suppose you made one for yourself when your husband died, or your friends made it for you, rather grisly." "I think it's a hideous quilt," Emma said.
0: They descended to the shop, where Charlotte was reminded of the something she must take back to Everard, and chose whorehound candies. Then Helena drove her to the station, and she made her platform thanks and farewell. "I particularly enjoyed the quilts," she said. "One doesn't see enough blue dogs." But between Bath and London, Charlotte sat in a dreamlike frenzy, planning the construction of her own black and white quilt, built up from hexagons and narrow. It would not be more than a winter's work once she had assembled its materials. Half a dozen exact geometrical hexagons, heavy paper over which she would tack her patches, fine needles for the small stitches, a couple of sheets. The black would not be so easily found, that lusterless soot black, dead rook black. Perhaps she might find some second-hand weeds in the Chelsea fancy boutiques. Or should she qualify the white unanimity of the sheets by using a variety of blacks already available? There were remains of the official blacking-out curtains drawn over the windows at home during the war, kept to come in useful, her mother had said, and still kept in the inherited piece box from which she had pulled fragments of chintz for the patchwork cushion cover started for Great Aunt Emma, but never completed. There was the black shawl bought at Avignon, some black taffeta, some sateen, quantities of black velvet. As she recalled these varieties of black, the design of her widow's quilt shaped itself to her mind's eye. In the center, a double, even trebled ring of black velvet hexagons, massively enclosing the primal hexagon of white wedding dress brocade. Extending to the four corners of the quilt, long black diagonals, the spaces between, interspersed with star-spangled black hexagons, not too close together, and for a border, a funereal wreath of black hexagons conjoined. Dizzied, she got out of the terminus because everyone else was doing so, and took a wasteful taxi to the usual address without realizing she was going home. Next morning, as soon as Everett had tapped the barometer, put on the indicated topcoat, and left for his office, he was a partner in a firm that sold rare postage stamps, she chose a pair of sheets and went out to buy the fine needles, going on to F. Wilkins, electrician and household repairs, for during the night it had occurred to her that the basic hexagons would be much more satisfactory if they were exact to measure and cut out of tin. F. Wilkins, oddly calling them templates, knew exactly what she meant and would have them ready in half an hour. She spent the interval in the health food shop, buying Everett's muesli, then collected the templates and went back to the flat in Perivale Mansions. By the time he returned, she had assembled most of the double garland of black velvet round the wedding dress brocade, folded it away in a pillowcase, and prepared supper. That night her pleasure in the progress of the black velvet garland was soured by seeing it as so much done already. At this rate, the quilt would be snatched from her hands, no more to the purpose than a daisy chain. Patch after patch would lessen her private entertainment. The last patch in the border of black hexagons would topple her over the edge to drown in the familiar tedium. She did not want to make another quilt, or any other kind of quilt. This was her only, her nonpareil, her one assertion of a life of her own. When Everard left for his office, she hardly dared take out the pillowcase. While stitching in the first white hexagons, she realized the extent of even a single bed quilt. She need not despair for some time yet. By midday, it was raining steadily. The barometer's counsel of an umbrella was, as usual, justified. The sound of rain was agreeable to work to. It rained. She worked. Between 2 and 3 in the afternoon, finding herself extremely hungry, she ravaged the larder for an impromptu meal, unwontedly delicious, since she fed on the tinned delicacies. The weekend jolted her out of her contentment. 2 days of Everard at home she was inured to, but to waste 2 days without setting a stitch in the quilt was torment. She festered in idleness. She had never hated his company more, and it increased her exasperation that he should be unaware of it. Yet, as time went on, and the quilt enlarged, and the weekends fell into the pattern of her existence, as though they were recurring hexagons of unassimilable material, which she would presently unpick, her disposition changed. She was complacent. She was even benign. Strange to think that Everard, whose demands and inroads had compelled her to such an abiding rancor, that seeing the widow's quilt had given her a purpose in life, should have supplied this soothing influence. Meanwhile, she went on with the quilt, never losing sight of its intimations, and in the main preserving her original scheme, though the diagonal had to be revised, the single black line lacked emphasis and had to be changed to a couple of lines hedging a band of white. This, in turn, involved a reconsideration of the corners. The solution had been found. There was exactly the right amount of the black shawl to supply its hexagons, when Christmas stared her in the face, and Everard. She could not securely hope that his seasonal influenza would keep him coughing in bed and out of her way, but she was on fire to get at the revised corners, and told herself that a little publicity would be the surest safeguard of the secrecy which was an essential ingredient in her pleasure. On Christmas Eve, Everard came home to find her with the quilt on her knee. He glanced at it warily, as though it were something that might disagree with him. When it was there next day and the day after, he mentioned its presence. "What's that, Charlotte, all those bits you're sewing together?" She displayed it. "How nicely you've done it. What's it for?"
1: "In time, it will be a quilt."
0: "Oh, so it's not finished yet?"
1: "No, not yet."
0: She stitched in another hexagon. "Do you make it up as you go along?"
1: "I saw one like it in the American Museum."
0: In a museum? How interesting. Was it that black and white, too?
1: Yes. It's a traditional pattern. It's called a magpie quilt.
0: Magpie? Magpie? Oh, because it's black and white, I suppose. Quite imaginative.
1: She stitched. Everard pondered.
0: I wonder the United States Post Office doesn't use these old designs, now that they go in for so many commemorative stamps.
1: She thought of the blue dogs, but refrained.
0: By the New Year's, Everard's cough was so insistent that he had to give up taking his temperature. She foresaw herself stitching her widow's quilt at his bedside. Instead, his partner brought a Puerto Rican violet for his opinion. Finding it spurious, Everard felt equal to going back to his office. With the enlarging days, the quilt gathered momentum. It outgrew the pillowcase and had to be folded away in a bedspread. Each morning, it seemed to have grown in the night. Each day, it was more responsive, more compliant. The hexagons fitted into place as if drawn by a magnet. It had a rationality now, a character. The differing blacks superimposed a pattern of their own, as well-kept fields do, with the various tints of their crops. She was so much at ease with it that she could let her thoughts stray as she worked. Not so far as to make a mistake, though. She hated mistakes, even those she could unpick. But looking forward to the time when she would rightfully sleep under it, her mind made excursions to places where she might go, as a quiet traveling widow. To Lincolnshire, perhaps, with its fields of barley and of rye, bordering the river, a sinuous, slow-flowing river with no conversation, effortlessly engulfing the chatter of Tennysonian brooks. Then, on the one hand, a quiet cross-country bus would show her Boston Stump, outlined against the pale eastern sky, or catching a train at Dukeries Junction Station, she could survey the Vale of Beauvoir. Not since her marriage had she gone beyond the home countries, and these had been only visited at a licensed holiday season, the dab of green at Easter, in August a smear of summer with Everard's cousins in Surrey. Meanwhile, she had travelled a great deal in theory, studying guidebooks and ordnance maps and railway guides, even a list of bus routes in East Anglia, which had chanced her way. The row of Methuen's little guides in the bookcase on her side of the bed had assured her in detail of the existence of what imagination left visionary. Churches, E.E. Perp, restored in 1870. The number of different species of bat in Essex. An almshouse, or a gasworks, a disused bridge, a local industry, an extensive prospect of rolling country, a forgotten battlefield, a clay soil, a sandy loam, flood marks, plantations of conifer, a canal. On the whole, it was the dullish Midlands she preferred. Romantic extremities like Cornwall would come later. She was stitching away at Everard's demise. Every hexagon brought us a step nearer, when Helena, who was in London to visit her dressmaker, came on to private mansions. After a momentary gasp, Helena admired the quilt, now three quarters done. "And what are you going to stuff it with?"
1: "Stuff it?
0: It would have to be interlined and stitched through to the backing, you know. Otherwise it wouldn't be a quilt. The one you admired in the museum has harps outlined in stitching. I suppose she felt strongly about Ireland."
2: She talked on about New England quilting bees and left before Everard was due to return. There was nothing for it but to swallow the shock, be glad that the quilt could continue into summer, and decide on the stitch design that should complete it. Not harps, anyhow. A speedy crisscross would be about as much as she could manage, for with the added weight of the backing and the interlined padding, the quilt would be too heavy to handle comfortably, could become a drudgery, another marital obligation, almost another Everard. She began to make mistakes, straying from the order of her design, choosing the black sateen when it should have been the fustier black of the curtain material. Twice she sewed in a hexagon backside uppermost. The thread tangled, slid out of the needle's eye. When she came to rethread a needle, she had to make shot after shot at it, holding the needle with a grip of iron, poking the thread at it with a shaking hand. Her heart thumped. Her fingers swelled. "If I were sensible," she thought, "I would take to my bed." But the voice of reason reminded her of Everard's disconsolate fidgeting, his dependence on her. "Where do I find a toaster? Oh, dear, the milk has boiled over again. What am I to mop it up with?" When she had rheumatic fever, she was not in a fit state to be an invalid. The widow's quilt, even if at the moment it was thwarting her intentions, was the more enlivening companion. She was in the last corner now. It was mid-March, and the east wind was howling down the street like the harlot's curse, when the last of her misfortunes, the silliest and most derisive, tripped her. She had no more thread. She shook some of the ache out of her back, put on her thickest coat, eased her swollen hands into gloves, grimaced at the barometer, and went downstairs and out. It was as though the wind had whirled her out of herself. She was loose again, the solitary traveler, back in Lincolnshire. She took the narrow road across the salt marsh flats between her and the sea. They stretched on either hand, featureless, limitless. Nothing would gainsay their level till the enormous breakers reared up, one driven forward on another, and fell with a crash and a flump on the beach. The wind streamed through her. She fought it with every step and was one with it. At the corner of Perivale Street and Sebastopol Terrace, a burly holidaymaker off an advertisement was blown overhead, exclaiming, "Skegness is so bracing." She had to struggle for breath before she could ask for thread, and civilly agree with the shopwoman that the wind was quite savage, wasn't it? And indeed, as she walked back, she could hardly walk straight. The wind was still roaring in her ears when she stood in the hallway of Perivale Mansions, with the stairs in front of her, three flights, each of 17 steps. She paused on the first landing. The roaring in her ears had changed, and was now loud beats on a gong. Twice 17 was twice 17. She mounted the second flight. The gong beat on, but irregularly. Thunder to the flashes of lightning across her eyes. At the foot of the third flight, she stumbled and fell. She saw her gloved hands clutch the air. A little paper bag fell from one of them. Two reels of thread escaped from it, rolling along the landing, and went tip-tapping down the stairs. Another of her misfortunes. Her lips tried to grin, but had turned to lead. The wind had blown out all the lights, and down in the hallway the sea rose higher and higher. A seventh wave, a master wave, would surge up the stairs she had climbed so painfully, thrust its strength beneath her, carry her away like a wisp of seaweed. She was still vaguely alive when Everard almost tripped over her. He called, "Help! Help!" and blew the police whistle he always carried on his key ring. "There was something wrong with her heart," he said to Helena, who came next morning. "Might have happened at any moment. You can imagine what a shock it was to me. I think I must move." He had not much to say, but he talked incessantly. "First I thought she had been killed. You can imagine what I felt. There's so much violence about nowadays. No post office is safe. I never felt easy leaving her, but it was something wrong with her heart. She was everything to me, everything. My poor Charlotte. Where do you think I should go?" Helena had picked up the quilt and began folding it. "And there's that quilt. What should we do about it? It's not finished, you see. Poor Charlotte. So unfortunate. It's a magpie quilt."
1: "Magpie?"
2: "Yes, because it's all black and white, like the birds," she said.
1: "I see."
2: "I can't very well take it with me. Yet it would be a pity to throw it away. Could you take charge of it, Helena? It would be a weight off my mind if you would. You'd know how to finish it, and I don't suppose it would take you very long. Not that there's any hurry now. And then you could keep it to remember her by. I'm sure she'd like you to have it. It meant a great deal to her."

0: Arthur C. Clarke was born in the UK in 1917, and with Isaac Asimov and Robert A. Heinlein is one of the big three of science fiction. After his service as a radar specialist with the Royal Air Force during World War II, he studied mathematics and physics. Although best known for his science fiction stories, such as 2001: A Space Odyssey, which was made into a motion picture by Stanley Kubrick, Clarke also wrote technical articles on spaceflight. The Arthur C. Clarke Award is given annually to the best science fiction story published in the UK. We are recording this program on March 20th, 2008. Arthur C. Clarke died yesterday in Sri Lanka, where he had lived since 1956. The following story, The 9 Billion Names of God, is read by Marianne Szabo. Note that the llama in this story is called Sam Jaffe, an allusion to the actor of this name who portrayed a high llama in the 1937 movie Lost Horizon.
1: "This is a slightly unusual request," said Dr. Wagner with what he hoped was commendable restraint. "As far as I know, it's the first time anyone's been asked to supply a Tibetan monastery with an automatic sequence computer. I don't wish to be inquisitive, but I should hardly have thought that your establishment had much use for such a machine. Could you explain just what you intend to do with it?" "Gladly," replied the Lama, readjusting his silk robes and carefully putting away the slide rule he'd been using for currency conversions. "Your Mark V computer can carry out any routine mathematical operation involving up to 10 digits. However, for our work, we're interested in letters, not numbers. As we wish you to modify the output circuits, the machine will be printing words, not columns of figures." "I don't quite understand." "This is a project on which we've been working for the last 3 centuries, since the Lamasery was founded, in fact. It's somewhat alien to your way of thought, so I hope you'll listen with an open mind while I explain it." "Naturally." "It's really quite simple. We've been compiling a list which shall contain all the possible names of God." "I beg your pardon?" "We have reason to believe," continued the Lama imperturbably, "that all such names can be written with not more than 9 letters in an alphabet that we have devised." "And you've been doing this for 3 centuries? "Yes, we expected it would take us about 15,000 years to complete the task." "Oh." Dr. Wagner looked a little dazed. "Now I see why you wanted to hire one of our machines, but exactly what is the purpose of this project?" The Lama hesitated for a fraction of a second, and Wagner wondered if he'd offended him. If so, there was no trace of annoyance in the reply. "Call it ritual if you like, but it's a fundamental part of our belief. All the many names of the Supreme Being, God, Jehovah, Allah, and so on, they're only man-made labels. There's a philosophical problem of some difficulty here, which I do not propose to discuss, but somewhere among all the possible combinations of letters that can occur are what one may call the real names of God. By systematic permutation of letters, we've been trying to list them all." "I see you've been starting at AAAAA and working up to ZZZZZ. "Exactly, though we use a special alphabet of our own. Modifying the electromagnetic typewriters to deal with this is, of course, trivial. A rather more interesting problem is that of devising suitable circuits to eliminate ridiculous combinations. For example, no letter must occur more than 3 times in succession." "3? Surely you mean 2. 3 is correct. I'm afraid it would take too long to explain why, even if you understood our language." "I'm sure it would," said Wagner hastily. "Go on." "Luckily, it will be a simple matter to adapt your automatic sequence computer for this work, since once it has been programmed properly, it will permute each letter in turn and print the result. What would have taken us 15,000 years, it will be able to do in 100 days. Dr. Wagner was scarcely conscious of the faint sounds from the Manhattan streets far below. He was in a different world, a world of natural, not man-made mountains. High up in their remote areas, these monks had been patiently at work, generation after generation, compiling their lists of meaningless words. Was there any limit to the follies of mankind? Still, he must give no hint of his inner thoughts. The customer was always right. There's no doubt, replied the doctor, that we can modify the Mark V to print lists of this nature. I'm much more worried about the problem of installation and maintenance. Getting out to Tibet in these days is not going to be easy. We can arrange that. The components are small enough to travel by air. That's one reason we chose your machine. If you can get them to India, we'll provide transport from there. And you want to hire two of our engineers? Yes, for the 3 months that the project should occupy. I've no doubt that personnel can manage that. Dr. Wagner scribbled a note on his desk pad. There are just two other points. Before he could finish the sentence, the Lama had produced a small slip of paper. This is my certified credit balance at the Asiatic Bank. Thank you. It appears to be adequate. The second matter is so trivial I hesitate to mention it, but it's surprising how often the obvious gets overlooked. What source of electrical energy have you? A diesel generator providing 50 kilowatts at 110 volts. It was installed about 5 years ago and is quite reliable. It's made life at the monastery much more comfortable, but of course it was really installed to provide power for the motors driving the prayer wheels. Of course, echoed Dr. Wagner. I should have thought of that. The view from the parapet was vertiginous, but in time one gets used to anything. After 3 months, George Hanley was not impressed by the 2,000-foot swoop into the abyss or the remote checkerboard of fields in the valley below. He was leaning against the wind-smooth stones and staring morosely at the distant mountains whose names he had never bothered to discover. This, thought George, was the craziest thing that had ever happened to him. Project Shangri-La, some wit back at the labs had christened it. For weeks now, the Mark V had been churning out acres of sheets covered with gibberish. Patiently, inexorably, the computer had been rearranging letters in all their possible combinations, exhausting each class before going on to the next. As the sheets had emerged from the electromagnetic typewriters, the monks had carefully cut them up and pasted them into enormous books. In another week, heaven be praised, they would have finished. Just what obscure calculations had convinced the monks that they needn't bother to go on to words of 10, 20, or 100 letters, George didn't know. One of his recurring nightmares was that there would be some change of plan and that the High Lama, whom they naturally called Sam Jaffe, though he didn't look a bit like him, would suddenly announce that the project would be extended to approximately A.D. 2060. They were quite capable of it. George heard the heavy wooden door slam in the wind as Chuck came out of the parapet beside him. As usual, Chuck was smoking one of the cigars that had made him so popular with the monks, who, it seemed, were quite willing to embrace all the minor and most of the major pleasures of life. That was one thing in their favor. They might be crazy, but they weren't blue noses. Those frequent trips they took down to the village, for instance. "Listen, George," said Chuck urgently, "I've learned something that means trouble." "What's wrong? Isn't the machine behaving?" That was the worst contingency George could imagine. It might delay his return, and nothing could be more horrible. The way he felt now, even the sight of a TV commercial would seem like manna from heaven. At least it would be some link with home. "No, it's nothing like that." Chuck settled himself on the parapet, which was unusual, because normally he was scared of the drop. "I've just found out what this is all about." "What do you mean? I thought we knew." "Sure, we know what the monks are trying to do, but we didn't know why." "It's the craziest thing. Tell me something new," growled George. "But old Sam's just come clean with me. You know the way he drops in every afternoon to watch the sheets roll out? Well, this time he seemed rather excited, or at least as near as he'll ever get to it. When I told him that we were on the last cycle, he asked me in that cute little English accent of his if I'd ever wondered what they were trying to do. I said, sure, and he told me." "Go on, I'll buy it." "Well, they believe that when they've listed all his names, and they reckon there are about 9 billion of them, God's purpose will be achieved. The human race will have finished what it was created to do, and there won't be any point in carrying on. Indeed, the very idea is something like blasphemy." "Then what do they expect us to do? Commit suicide?" There's no need for that. When the list's completed, God steps in and simply winds things up. Bingo! Oh, I get it. When we finish our job, it'll be the end of the world. Chuck gave a nervous little laugh. That's just what I said to Sam. And do you know what happened? He looked at me in a very queer way, like I'd been stupid in class, and said, "It's nothing as trivial as that." George thought this over for a moment. "That's what I call taking the wide view," he said presently. "But what do you suppose we should do about it? I don't see that it makes the slightest difference to us. After all, we already knew they were crazy." "Yes, but don't you see what may happen when the list's complete and the last trump doesn't blow or whatever it is they expect? We may get the blame. It's our machine they've been using. I don't like the situation one little bit." "I see," said George slowly. "You've got a point there, but this sort of thing's happened before, you know. When I was a kid down in Louisiana, we had a crackpot preacher who once said the world was going to end next Sunday. Hundreds of people believed him, even sold their homes. Yet when nothing happened, they didn't turn nasty, as you'd expect. They just decided he'd made a mistake in his calculations and went right on believing. I guess some of them still do." "Well, this isn't Louisiana, in case you hadn't noticed. There are just two of us and hundreds of these monks. I like them, and I'll be sorry for old Sam when his life work backfires on him. But all the same, I wish I was somewhere else." "I've been wishing that for weeks. But there's nothing we can do until the contract's finished and the transport arrives to fly us out." "Of course," said Chuck thoughtfully, "we could always try a bit of sabotage." "Like hell we could. That would make things worse." "Not the way I meant. Look at it like this. The machine will finish its run 4 days from now, on the present 24 hours a day basis. The transport calls in a week. Okay, then all we need to do is to find something that needs replacing during one of the overhaul periods, something that will hold up the works for a couple of days. We'll fix it, of course, but not too quickly. If we time matters properly, we can be down at the airfield when the last name pops out of the register. They won't be able to catch us then." "I don't like it," said George. "It will be the first time I ever walked out on a job. Besides, it would make them suspicious. Now, I'll sit tight and take what comes." "I still don't like it," he said 7 days later, as the tough little mountain ponies carried them down the winding road. "And don't you think I'm running away because I'm afraid. I'm just sorry for those poor old guys up there, and I don't want to be around when they find what suckers they've been. Wonder how Sam will take it." "It's funny," replied Chuck, "but when I said goodbye, I got the idea he knew we were walking out on him, and that he didn't care because he knew the machine was running smoothly and the job would soon be finished. After that, well, of course, for him, there isn't any after that." George turned in his saddle and stared back up the mountain road. This was the last place from which one could get a clear view of the lamasery. The squat, angular buildings were silhouetted against the afterglow of the sunset. Here and there, lights gleamed like portholes in the side of an ocean liner. Electric lights, of course, sharing the same circuit as the Mark V. How much longer would they share it, wondered George. Would the monks smash up the computer in their rage and disappointment? Or would they just sit down quietly and begin their calculations all over again? He knew exactly what was happening up on the mountain at this very moment. The High Lama and his assistants would be sitting in their silk robes, inspecting the sheets as the junior monks carried them away from the typewriters and pasted them into the great volumes. No one would be saying anything. The only sound would be the incessant patter, the never-ending rainstorm of the keys hitting the paper. The Mark V itself was utterly silent as it flashed through its thousands of calculations a second. 3 months of this, thought George, was enough to start anyone climbing the wall. "There she is," called Chuck, pointing down into the valley. "Ain't she beautiful?" She certainly was, thought George. The battered old DC-3 lay at the end of the runway like a tiny silver cross. In 2 hours she would be bearing them away to freedom and sanity. It was a thought worth savoring like a fine liqueur. George let it roll round his mind as the pony trudged patiently down the slope. The swift night of the high Himalayas was now almost upon them. Fortunately, the road was very good, as roads went in that region, and they were both carrying torches. There was not the slightest danger, only a certain discomfort from the bitter cold. The sky overhead was perfectly clear and ablaze with the familiar, friendly stars. At least there would be no risk, thought George, of the pilot being unable to take off because of weather conditions. That had been his only remaining worry. He began to sing, but gave it up after a while. This vast arena of mountains, gleaming like whitely hooded ghosts on every side, did not encourage such ebullience. Presently, George glanced at his watch. "Should be there in an hour," he called back over his shoulder to Chuck. Then he added in an afterthought, "Wonder if the computer's finished its run. It was due right about now." Chuck didn't reply, so George swung round in his saddle. He could just see Chuck's face, a white oval turned toward the sky. "Look," whispered Chuck. And George lifted his eyes to heaven. There's always a last time for everything. Overhead, without any fuss, the stars were going out.

Virginia's poet laureate George Garrett was born in Orlando, Florida in 1929. A novelist, poet, short story author, screenwriter, and playwright, he has received more than a dozen writing awards. From among his many works, here is Feeling Good, Feeling Fine, which appears in New Sudden Fiction, devoted to short stories. A boy and a man in a park. Between them an old wooden bat, a battered and dirty baseball, and one leather glove, well tended and cared for, oiled and supple, but old, too, its pocket as thin as paper. The boy and the man are sweating in the late afternoon light, lazy end of the long summer day. The park, no more than a rough grass field, really, is empty now, except for the two of them. Somewhere not far away a car horn toots, a dog barks, a woman calls her children in for supper. "Come on," the man shouts. "Knock it to me." The boy carefully, all concentration, tosses the ball up and swings the bat to loft it high above the man, who, skinny and raggedy as a scarecrow, moves gracefully back and away and underneath a high fly ball, spears it deftly with the glove, then throws it high and easy back toward the boy. The ball rolls dead, an easy reach from his feet. "Let's quit and go home," the boy calls. The tall, thin man shakes his head and moves back deeper. "One more," he hollers. "Just one more." Crack of the bat on the ball, and this is the best one yet. A home run ball, high in the fading light, almost lost in the last blue of the sky. The man shading his eyes as he runs smoothly and swiftly back and back until he's there where he has to be to snag it. Snags it. Then comes running in towards the boy, hugely grinning, a loping fielder who has made the final catch of an inning. You might think the boy would have been pleased to have swung his bat. The glove and the bat and the ball are his, that well, and knock the ball so high and far. But truth is, the boy hates baseball. "It's my least favorite sport," he will tell anyone who asks. Anyone, except the man running toward him, his uncle, his mother's brother, who has recently come to live with them after several years at the state hospital. Uncle Jack. He's had a hard time of it. First time he went crazy. His wife ran off with their two daughters, the boy's cousins, to California or someplace like that, and disappeared for keeps. The boy doesn't know it, can't comprehend it, even if he could imagine it, but he won't ever see that woman and his two cousins again. Uncle Jack is living with them for the time being, until he has a chance to get things straightened out, as the boy's father explains. When the boy complains about the hours spent, wasted as far as he's concerned, knocking fungos and chasing flies and grounders with Uncle Jack, his father simply says, "Humor him, boy. He's good at it. Let him be." He ain't that good, the boy sometimes thinks, but doesn't say. Said it once, though, and his father corrected him. "Listen, boy, he's rusty, and he hasn't been well. But believe me, I'm here to tell you he was some kind of baseball player, a real pleasure to watch." "Minor league," the boy said scornfully. "Who can't imagine anyone settling for anything less than the top of the heap? If he liked baseball enough to want to play at it, he would be in the majors or nothing. He sure enough wouldn't be happy with some old photographs in an album and some frail yellowing newspaper clippings. And if he was a crazy old man back from the state hospital and had a nephew who was required to humor him, the boy would never pretend, let alone believe for one minute, that he was getting himself back in shape so he could join the New York Yankees or the Washington Senators or somebody like that. Uncle Jack couldn't even play for the Brooklyn Dodgers." Uncle Jack now has the bat in one hand and the other arm around the boy's shoulders. The boy carries the glove and the ball,
as the two of them slowly head for home in the twilight. "You hit that last one just a hell of a good lick," Uncle Jack says. "You could be a real hitter if you put your mind to it. It's all in the coordination, and you have got that, all you could ever need." Why, if he hates baseball, does the boy relish and rejoice in the man's words? Why, if this Uncle Jack is some kind of crazy person and is fooling himself and everybody else too about what a great ball player he was and thinks he still is, why does the boy automatically accept and enjoy his uncle's judgment? Why, if this uncle is mostly embarrassment and trouble someone has to be ashamed of, does the boy at this very instant, altogether in spite of himself, wish more than anything that the tall, thin, raggedy, graceful man was and is everything he ought to be or could have been? Years and years later, when this boy is a grandfather himself, for reasons he won't understand then, he will tell his grandchildren and anyone else who will bother to listen to him all about his Uncle Jack, who was, briefly, but is not all beauty and great achievement as brief as the flare of a struck match, a wonderful athlete, baseball player much admired and envied by his peers, someone who, except for a piece or two of bad luck, would have been named and honored among the very best of them. Someone to be proud of. Someone who once tried to teach him how to play the game. They are close to home now. They have left the rawhide field behind and are coming under a dark canopy of shade. Houses with green crisp lawns, dark earth, and here and there a sprinkler pulsing bright water. Can see the lights of the boy's house being switched on downstairs. Can hear briefly, before his father's voice calls out a crisp command, music playing loudly on the radio. That will be his sister or his little brother fooling around. Upstairs, probably. They are almost close enough to see the lighted windows of the dining room his mother and Hattie the maid, who works late and long for them in this Great Depression, setting the supper table with flat silver, napkins, and water glasses. For a little time, the short walk, more of a stroll into the gradual dark, he has been almost perfectly content. Weary, sweated out, but feeling good, feeling fine, soothed by his uncle's complimentary words. Suddenly confident that whatever he does from here and now to the end of his life will go well. Even more, that he will be able not only to enjoy this feeling of satisfaction, of joy, really, but will be able to share it with others less fortunate than himself. What he cannot know, even as he and his uncle come across the lawn and into the house and shut the front door behind him, what he can't know and will not choose even to remember years and years later when he bitterly rakes the ashes of his life searching for even one remaining glowing coal is what happens next. At the table his father, who includes the whole family, even Hattie in almost everything, will tell them about the long-distance telephone call he received at his office this same afternoon from a doctor at the state hospital in Chattahoochee. The doctor has told him that there is a new kind of an operation on the brain that

bursts into tears, sobs at the table, trying to hide her face with her hands, her shoulders shaking. Later that evening, the boy will see his father, for the first and probably the only time, slap his mother full across her soft face, making her sob again and more as they quarrel about what may be the best thing for her brother to do. His uncle will settle the quarrel by freely and cheerfully choosing to return to the hospital to undergo this operation. And the boy and man would warn them then and now, if there were some way, any way, if only he could. It went badly as can be, leaving his uncle no more than half alive, a vegetable really, in that hospital for the rest of his life. The boy will live to be an old man, will go to war and live through it, will learn all the lessons of love and death, of gain and loss, of pride and of regret, a long life can teach. But none of this has happened yet. Man and boy have spent a long afternoon in the park together, and at the end of it have come home. They come in the front door. Jack grabs his sister, the boy's mother, and gives her a bear hug, lifts her in the air. The boy goes to put the bat and the ball and the glove in the hall closet. Over his shoulder, he hears his sister and brother coming down the stairs like a pair of wild ponies. Looking up, turning, he sees his father, smiling in shirt sleeves, coming out of the living room with the evening paper in his hands. "Here they are," he says. "Here come our baseball players just in time for supper."

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For more about this program, visit www.anhourofshortstories.com. I'm John Pritchett. Thanks for listening.

0: At a young age, brothers Bradford and Brian Manning were both diagnosed with an eye disease that causes blindness over time. This condition has inspired in them a special vigilance for detail and entrepreneurial spirit. Brothers got down to the details of creating a different kind of company, known as Two Blind Brothers, or 2BB. Prior to launch, they spent 6 months sitting in a coffee shop, going back and forth on how to source the best fabrics, the perfect factory partners, and even down to the right buttons and braille labeling for their clothing line. 2BB donate 100% of profits from sales of their clothing line to support the most promising stem cell transplant research, gene therapy treatment, and clinical trials of the last 50 years that are underway today. They say we're just two of the more than 10 million people in the U.S. who could benefit from this promising work. Bradford and Brian Manning are graduates of the University of Virginia, who now live and work in New York City. To find more about the brothers Manning and 2BB, go to their website, twoblindbrothers.com, or by phone, 917-722-6284. 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
1: 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We're

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5: Welcome. This is the AARP Report, and I'm your reader, Jan Johnson, with the Audio Reading Service at the Allen County Public Library in Fort Wayne, Indiana. Today, I'll start with an article from the February-March 2026 ARP magazine, copyright 2025-26, entitled Fraud Tales from the Trenches: Outrageous Stories of Criminal Schemes Targeting Older Americans, adapted from our award-winning podcast, The Perfect Scam, by Bob Sullivan. Tale number one, the crime, then cloning. He stole his own truck. John Turco has pulled into the parking lot of the doctor's office near Cincinnati for a routine appointment when a set of police cars race by, lights blazing. He's early on the phone with the phone from a friend who's a cop, and they joke that Turco is their target. A moment later, his pickup truck is surrounded by those police cars. Officers block him in, tell him to get out, and raise his hand. "Keep them up, walk backwards, and all that stuff," Turco later recalls. Turco, in his new to him 2021 Dodge Ram, which he'd purchased recently in a private sale. After a few initial tense moments, cops at the scene tell him he's not a suspect, but the truck is. "We're not saying it's this truck, but there's another truck with that exact VIN number on it, and one of the two is bad," Turco recalls being told. "The cops think his might be stolen." Turco is shocked. 2 weeks earlier, he took careful steps to make sure the nearly $30,000 vehicle was safe to purchase. He ran the vehicle identification number through several VIN-checking websites. He called the Dodge dealer and, using the VIN, confirmed the maintenance records. He passed the out-of-state inspection at the Ohio DMV and paid almost $2,000 in sales tax and fees. And, of course, he checked the VIN on the door panel label, the dashboard, and the title. Everything matched. Well, not everything. Cops connect an onboard diagnostic or OBD reader to the truck and show Turco that the VIN on the device does not match the one displayed on the vehicle. His truck is stolen property. They take possession of it and won't even let him drive home. Turco was the victim of what is called VIN cloning. It's essentially identity theft for cars. It starts with the stolen vehicle, and then the thieves will locate a similar, legitimate vehicle and copy its VIN, says Jessica Russ, Director of Intelligence and Analytics at the National Insurance Crime Bureau. They then take that VIN, create counterfeit VIN plates and labels, and place that onto the stolen vehicle. And then they're looking to resell that vehicle to an unsuspecting buyer. To pull off the scam, criminals steal a car and find a lookalike, often in another state. Then they use that quote-unquote clean car's VIN so the stolen vehicle will pass all sales checks. That's not as hard as it might sound. VINs are public in many places. Used car ads are legally required to include them. So finding an identity to steal can be as simple as searching the internet. Turco's situation was discovered when the copycat pickup was stolen legitimately, and that purchaser tried to register it, triggering a double VIN alert for cops. Buyers have a few ways to protect themselves. VIN cloning is almost always a used car sale problem. New cars don't seem to be affected. If a vehicle sale price is very low, that should set off a red flag. And nearly every case Russ knows about involves an out-of-state sale. That's because in-state double VIN registrations are caught quickly by state DMVs, but the system is less efficient when a sale crosses the state line. Turco spent weeks worried he was on the hook for the full amount he'd paid, but after many requests, his insurance company honored a theft claim and he got back about 90% of his money. He was lucky. Insurance doesn't always cover losses from VIN cloning scams. It would really depend on your policy, Russ says, and your history with the company. Tale number two, the crime, bogus booze. Whiskey investment goes bust. Ray Stifel is at home in Ithaca, New York, when he gets a cold call from an investment broker with an opportunity. Casey Alexander, who sounds to Stifel like a young Irishman, is offering the chance to invest in Scotch whiskey. It's an unusual pitch, but non-traditional investments are gaining traction. After all, whiskey appreciates in value over time. A $5,000 investment to purchase a single barrel might yield roughly 250 bottles a few years ago at $50 a bottle. That would be $12,500. Stifel is looking to diversify, and whiskey investing sounds like fun. So he buys six barrels from his broker for $30,000. Within a few months, Stifel is on a plane to the UK where he meets Alexander and they sketch out more investments. After a tour of Scotland distilleries, Stifel puts $300,000 into Scotch as his retirement investment. But Assistant U.S. Attorney Brian McDonnell knows something is wrong. He's been seeing complaints from all over the U.S. about a whiskey pitch man named Casey Alexander and is concerned that Alexander is capitalizing on the recent Scotch boom and running a scheme. But Alexander is in the UK, far from the long arm of the U.S. law, so McDonnell devises a sting. He has another victim of the scam tell Alexander that a Cleveland investor wants to bankroll a huge barrel purchase. Alexander takes the bait and flies to the U.S., where he's arrested at the airport and the fraud unravels. His barrels of Scotch are fake. Stifel sees news stories about Alexander's arrest and reaches out to McDonough to confirm his fears that his $300,000 investment isn't worth the paper he supposed the ownership invoices are printed on. Only then does Stifel learn he should have received a document called a delivery order, the whiskey barrel equivalent of a car title or home deed. It's an inexpensive lesson. Alexander eventually pleads guilty to stealing $13 million from more than 150 American investors. Tale number three, the crime, pet scam. Cruel Crooks Cat Caper. Chloe Patera is frantic. Her mom has had a stroke, and in the panic of it all, the mother's cat has escaped and gone missing. While trading shifts at her mom's bedside with her dad, Patera does everything she can to find Percy, the orange tabby rescue cat, posting detailed descriptions of him on all the Pet Finder websites. When her mom regains consciousness, Patera is afraid to tell her Percy is gone. But then it seems a miracle. A call comes in. Patera's phone tells her it's the Humane Society of Tampa Bay, and Percy has been found. That's the good news, but there's bad news. It was turned in by police, who found the cat after he'd been hit by a car. Percy needs emergency surgery, Patera is told. It'll cost about $2,000, and the veterinarian needs the money immediately. After a moment's hesitation, Patera sends the money via PayPal. She then sits up all night waiting for a post-surgery call. Meanwhile, at the Humane Society, there's concern about a few curious calls that have come in recently from pet owners who believe, incorrectly, that their lost dog or cat has been found and turned in there. Morning comes, and Patera hears nothing from the vet. Concern turns to worry. So she calls the Tampa Bay shelter, which says it has no record of taking Percy in. Together, they figure out what's happening. Criminals are scanning lost pet ads and claiming they found missing pets like Percy. Using a caller ID spoofing to make the calls appear realistic, they say the found animals need immediate attention from veterinary care and persuade scared pet owners to send them digital cash. Within a couple of months, the scam spreads quickly. Every shelter in the Tampa Bay area has gone through this, and then shelters in almost every other state have gone through this exact same thing, says Regan Blessinger, spokeswoman for the Humane Society. Those looking for pets are vulnerable, but there's another element to this story that makes it so dangerous. Pet owners are encouraged to share their posts as widely as possible and include as much information, such as unique pet markings, as they can, and of course, to share contact information. Those kind of details help criminals construct the perfect trap. These people get your hopes up, Patera says, and they took advantage of a horrible, horrible, horrible situation and made it 10 times worse. Sadly, Percy was never found. And in the aftermath of the scam, Patera realized that it is always dangerous to react to a phone call when in a heightened emotional state, like after having lost a pet. Say you call back, then look up the agency's official number. Tale number 4, The Crime, Condo Swap Con. Mexican drug cartels turn to timeshares. Roughly 10 million American households own a timeshare. Many of them wish they didn't. James, who requested anonymity, is one of them. He bought into his Lake Tahoe timeshare back in 1996, and it has actually become a financial burden. So when a call arrives in October 2022 from a broker named Michael with an offer to purchase the timeshare, James jumps at the chance. He signs a contract sent by the escrow company and thanks his good fortune. But just before closing, Michael calls to say there's a property transfer fee that James was paid for the deal to close, $2,696. He pays. Then there's another fee, $3,595. But, Michael says, the buyer has agreed to reimburse that amount. And sure enough, James can see it credited on the escrow website, so he wires that payment too. Over the next several months, the pattern repeats again and again. Tantalized by the prospect of finally getting his money, James sends $16,000, $18,000, $22,000. Eventually, those payments add up to roughly $900,000. When Michael and his team demand a $157,000 payment, James says he doesn't have the cash. They tell him to take out a second mortgage on his home. Instead, he calls a timeshare transaction lawyer who tells him his money has been stolen, all $900,000. Freelance journalist Steve Fisher says this tactic is a favorite of the notorious Jalisco New Generation cartel out of Mexico. There are high-rise call centers staffed with cartel members who don't dare break ranks for fear of reprisals. For example, in 2023, the dismembered remains of 8 murdered young Mexicans who worked at one such call center were found outside Guadalajara. U.S. government officials estimate that the cartel and other Mexican-based criminals are now making hundreds of millions of dollars every year from American citizens who think they found the answer to their timeshare prayers. In August 2025, the U.S. Treasury Department imposed sanctions on a network of 13 businesses in or near Mexico's Puerto Vallarta, all associated with timeshare scams and the cartel. To try to sell a timeshare legally, check out ARDA.org, the American Resort Development Association, and ignore unsolicited callers claiming they can sell it for free. Tale number 5, the crime, fake car loans. He got loans for a Russian mobster. Searching for rentals or roommates online comes with risks, but Theron Miller, a member of the Oklahoma National Guard, doesn't dream that listing his room for rent will entangle him with a Russian mobster running a luxury car crime ring. Brandt Holloway rents Miller's room, and the two become fast friends. When they talk about starting a business, Holloway has a proposition. They can open a used car dealership together. Holloway loops in his financial partner, a man in Florida named Lyle Livesey, who swiftly sets up about half a dozen loans at different local banks. All Miller has to do is sign the paperwork and turn the checks over to Livesey. Miller is told to list Holloway's other business, a local vape shop, as his employer, allowing him to claim a higher income needed to secure the loans. Within a week, they've gotten nearly $500,000 to open the dealership. But the loans are odd. They are car title loans secured by luxury autos Livesey is supposedly owned in Florida. And soon, Holloway gives Miller bad news. His ownership share is being drastically reduced. Miller tells his girlfriend, Kirsten Stickler, who works as a bank loan officer, that something feels off. She does some digging on Holloway and Livesey, and one name keeps coming up again and again, Manny Chulpayev. He's a convicted felon, and a few years earlier, the New York Times had reported that he was cooperating witness against Russian organized crime. Strickler tells Miller not to go to Florida, warning that Chulpayev's partners sound dangerous. How did a Miami-based Russian mobster target an Oklahoma guardsman? Kyle Swenson, a reporter with the Washington Post, says Chulpayev's scam involves recruiting straw purchasers like Miller to buy luxury cars in their own names, with the responsibility of paying back the loans. By the time the purchaser realizes business is fake, Chulpayev has profited by reselling or leasing the vehicles, including Bentleys, Maseratis, Lamborghinis, Ferraris, and Porsches, valued at some $9 million. Chulpayev runs the scam from the Ukraine and casts a wide net for American strawmen like Miller. Worse, Miller's lawyer tells him he has committed several felonies by lying on the various loan application. Desperate, Miller walks into the Oklahoma City FBI office and confesses his role in the crime. An agent there offers him a deal. Go undercover for the government, and you'll avoid prosecution. During the next several months, Miller wears a wire and records conversations with Holloway and Livesey. About a year later, the two are arrested and charged in a 9-count indictment. Ultimately, Livesey pleads guilty to money laundering and Holloway to conspiracy. Holloway gets 2 years in federal prison, while Livesey gets 8. 2 years later, Chapayev is extradited from Ukraine to the U.S. and, in 2024, is sentenced to 10 years for bank and mail fraud, the result of a multi-agency federal sting called Operation Riding Dirty. I mean, even to this day, it's like a movie, Miller says. And now we look at a couple of stories from the Real People section, Creature Comfort. Monkey Therapy. April Sturr wanted to help homeless pets, and they have helped her in return. When I became an epinester, some problems I'd been suppressed for years came flooding back. Nightmares, panic attacks, insomnia. These were symptoms of PTSD related to a sexual assault I'd endured while serving in the military. My husband and I have always done animal rescue, and around that time, I heard about 3 capuchin monkeys that needed help. We temporarily took one in, and that was a turning point. Next, we sheltered Louie, a spider monkey surrendered by a private owner. Adult monkeys can be strong and willful. They do not make good pets. We live on 15 acres, and someone suggested starting a monkey sanctuary. The idea appealed to me. We got accredited, set up a nonprofit, recruited a board, and now we have 11 animals, spider monkeys, marmosets, kinkajous, squirrel monkeys, and a Jeanette, most former pets whose owners couldn't handle them, or animals rescued from unscrupulous breeders. People ask, why don't you release them back into the wild? But they've been raised in captivity and they don't know how to take care of themselves. I didn't expect that caring for monkeys would be so healing for me. When the animals came to us, they were traumatized too. You hold their hand, rub their arm. There's kind of peace beyond measure that comes with that. I saw that what I was doing was more important than dwelling on the past, and I called the VA and started seeing a therapist. It was a really big step. One day I took Louie to the local veterinarian and ran into a neighbor who's also a military veteran who suffered from PTSD. He just fell in love with Louie. I said, why don't you come out and spend some more time in the monkeys? And he did and started healing. Now other veterans are coming out here. They're finding peace and healing as well. When you have PTSD, it's hard to trust anyone, but you can rebuild trust by interacting with animals. I rebuilt trust too, in myself. For a while, my mind was full of shame and guilt and fear. Fear will steal too much from it if you let it, but if you don't have to let it, as told to Andrea Atkins. We're almost out of time, so we'll just look quickly at some big 05 happy birthdays. In March, Reese Witherspoon turned 50. Rashida Jones co-starred with Natalie Portman in romantic comedy Good Sex, turned 50. Freddie Prinze turned 50 on March 8th. Peyton Manning, retired quarterback, turned 50. Nathan Lane, February 3rd. Actor won his Emmy for one of his recurring roles in Hulu's Only Murders in the Building. Bryan Cranston on March 7th. And lastly, Liza Minnelli. Bryan Cranston turned 70, and Liza Minnelli on March 12th, acting legend, turned 80. And that's all the time that we have for today. This has been Jan Johnson with the AARP Report. I hope that you've enjoyed today's reading from the audio reading service at the Allen County Public Library.
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7: 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I'm Sandy Murillo with the Disability Minute. 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
9: What feelings awaken in you when you receive a jury summons? Dread? Civic pride? Or do you assume that they will reject you because you're a person with a disability? I'm Maureen Reed with the Disability Minute. A few months ago, I received a jury summons in the mail and experienced all these feelings. I promptly lost track of that letter, but it caused me to consider what my options were. I was curious what accommodations might be in place for a prospective juror and if they would even accept me. After a quick internet search, I found that the Circuit Court of Cook County has a disability coordinator on staff. The site also has a disability accommodation request form indicating the court will accommodate prospective jurors. It also informed me that as a person with a disability, I could be exempt from jury duty. The choice was mine. I missed this chance to serve because I didn't know what to do, but I'm prepared for my next summons by requesting accommodations to serve as a potential juror. It's my civic duty after all.
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9: 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The ICVP will not restore normal vision, but it is a step in that direction. 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
12: 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Program participation reminder: at least 1 hour of phone or in-person participation is expected each month to remain enrolled in the seniors program, which is free to participate in as program funding is provided in whole or in part by the Illinois Department of Human Services through the Bureau of Customer and Community Blind Services. Calendar phone line. Call the calendar phone line anytime, day or night, to hear the current month schedule at 312-506-0155. Call in instructions. After you pre-register or RSVP, here is how to call into programs. 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You will then be admitted into the phone programs. May announcements. Did you know that the Chicago Lighthouse has served the needs of the blind and visually impaired community for 120 years? While we look forward to the future, please consider making a gift in honor of this milestone. 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
1: Love is in the air. How are people with disabilities finding their match? I'm Sandy Murillo with the Disability Minute. Online dating has become commonplace, but for people with disabilities, wading into the world of Match and Tinder can be intimidating. It may feel like disability is the difference between a right or left swipe. Some sites are enabling features that filter by disability or general interest. This gives users more autonomy and choice.
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0: Disability Minute is produced by people with disabilities at the Chicago Lighthouse. 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
3: Taxation without representation was the cry of the American Revolution. Education without representation may have been the call of the disability rights movement. I'm Maureen Reed with the Disability Minute. April is Deaf History Awareness Month, and I'd like to share a story about how students at Gallaudet University, a school focused on higher education for people who are deaf or hearing impaired, changed the way we think about disability leadership. In 1988, Gallaudet's board passed up an opportunity to appoint the school's first deaf president, instead selecting an individual that had no experience in the deaf community. Demanding representation, Gallaudet students staged a protest. Once students threatened to disenroll, the board relented and the school has had a deaf president ever since. The Deaf President Now movement brought attention to the growing disability rights movement and contributed to the passage of the Americans with Disabilities Act.
0: Disability Minute is produced by people with disabilities at the Chicago Lighthouse. 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Welcome to Disability Minute, shining a light on topics relevant to the community.
1: For some people with cognitive disabilities, chess can be much more than a pastime. I'm Sandy Murillo with the Disability Minute. Chess is a game accessible to almost anyone and can be learned by people of all ages. The fact that it requires carefully planned moves makes chess an ideal therapeutic tool for those with dementia, brain injury, or PTSD.
4: It allows you to formulate planning and foresight and improve your concentration.
1: Michael Lennox co-founded Chess Vets, an online and in-person chess club. 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
4: You focus on the beginner, novice, and intermediate level, and at that point, we hand them off to a professional chess coach.
0: Disability Minute is produced by people with disabilities at the Chicago Lighthouse. 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
5: 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How is one national company working to change this narrative? I'm Kalari Gertley with the Disability Minute. Walgreens has prioritized disability employment through two programs, the Transitional Work Group and also the Retail Employment Disability Initiative. Both programs are designed to help people with disabilities get real-life work training that hopefully will result in meaningful and full-time employment. Mark Senior, Manager of Disability and Inclusion, says these programs have helped over 1,200 people with disabilities find permanent jobs.
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0: Disability Minute is produced by people with disabilities at the Chicago Lighthouse. 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Welcome to Disability Minute, shining a light on topics relevant to the community.
3: 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I'm Maureen Reed with the Disability Minute. 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
0: Disability Minute is produced by people with disabilities at the Chicago Lighthouse. 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Welcome to Disability Minute, shining a light on topics relevant to the community.
3: Most parents and educators agree that health and sex education is important for students. How does somebody who is blind learn about this subject? I'm Maureen Reed with the Disability Minute. For students who are blind, sex ed is a touchy subject, like it is literally taught through touch. Embossed photos and raised line drawings offer some perspective, but they may not be as thorough as other methods.
4: The replacement, then, is to make models.
3: That's Galen Kapperman, professor emeritus in special education at Northern Illinois University, who also happens to be blind. Dr. Kapperman has long advocated for anatomical models to be used in sex education for the blind. Unfortunately, this hands-on approach has met with some resistance.
4: The sighted individuals, I believe, interpret that as pornography for the blind. And it is totally and completely a false notion.
0: Disability Minute is produced by people with disabilities at the Chicago Lighthouse. 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

0: suggests whether you'd like it as large print, braille, or by email, and how to get it to you.
1: It's nice of you to join me for another early summer edition of From the Kitchen. I'm home cook and presenter Keith Dunford, where we share ideas from some of the best food magazines and websites, together with kitchen tips from the culinary experts and some tips and recipes from my own kitchen that I've gathered from traveling around the country and around the world. From the Kitchen is brought to you by Gatewave from New York City. From the Kitchen is devoted to home cooking and healthy eating. But again, there's also healthy drinking, particularly when it comes to that morning favorite cup of coffee. I read an interesting article recently on one of my favorite websites, paleohacks.com. It's a leading publisher of daily health tips, and I check them out fairly regularly. This one was about coffee. Since 54% of Americans over the age of 18 drink a delicious beverage on a daily basis, there are some things that people who drink coffee should consider. Unfortunately, a large majority of coffee drinkers are continually adding to their waistlines by drinking popular coffee store versions, which are typically loaded with tons of extra calories and sugar. The article went on to say, if consumed properly, coffee can actually aid in weight loss, so it makes sense to avoid the artificial creations made in stores. Or, if you still need to get your coffee from a retail store, you can learn just how to make that same cup of coffee work for you instead of against you. But first, let's look at some statistics. For example, a chai tea latte found at any popular coffee store, which should be not be named, has 15 more grams of sugar than a Snickers bar. Even less obvious, versions of sweetened coffee may be packed with artificial sweeteners or extra sugar. Another one, a salted caramel mocha, again at one of those popular coffee chain shops, hits your bloodstream with a whopping 56 grams of sugar. One daily unhealthy choice when it comes to coffee, that could result in 5 or 10 extra pounds of weight in a month or two. Drinking coffee black is a simple way to avoid all these issues. However, if you can't go completely black with your coffee, try adding a small amount of stevia. While not 100% perfect, this choice is certainly better than consuming the artificial sweeteners and refined sugar which are usually found in most cups. Coconut sugar or organic maple syrup can also be used, but the real key here is adding a very small amount. Don't go overboard. Another thing, avoid artificial creamers, which are generally made with corn syrup solids and hydrogenated oils, in other words, trans fats. But you can improve the taste of your coffee by adding real cream. This means organic and grass-fed. Something I do is to use fully filtered water. You know, coffee is 99% water. And while this might seem obvious, we don't often take into account the quality of that water when brewing a morning cup. So, start with the highest quality ingredients, and you'll ensure the best coffee possible. This goes for the beans too. Always opt for organic. Don't settle for beans of a dubious background or quality, because coffee is the most heavily sprayed crop in the world, pesticide-wise. So, the choice of organic is obvious. And if you're looking to add a few more antioxidants to your coffee, and to help in controlling blood sugar, add a pinch of cinnamon to your cup. Cinnamon has a long history of being used as a spice and a medicine. And while it can be used any time of the year, it's best in the cold winter months. Adding cinnamon itself has been linked to numerous health benefits. One of the most important is lowering blood glucose levels after a meal. Another important issue with coffee. Many of us start the day with a big cup of coffee. You actually may be lowering your energy levels by doing this. So how's that possible? Well, quite simply, your body releases insulin in response to the caffeine found within coffee. This in turn causes a major drop in blood sugar, which leaves you feeling depleted and tired. Not a great way to start the day. So, munch on a small snack during your morning cup, or even eat right before you drink. Another interesting one is adding collagen. Collagen is prevalent in well-crafted bone broth, but it also makes a fine addition to coffee. It's rich in amino acid glycine. Collagen has been scientifically studied to help reduce joint pain. It can also help inflammation stay within an appropriate range and aids in healthy tissue repair. And here's another alternative, adding grass-fed butter. Adding grass-fed butter to black coffee, you'll get a nice brain-boosting buzz, as well as all the health benefits of grass-fed butter. Try blending the coffee with a handheld blender or latte frother if you're stuck with globs of butter on the top of the coffee. And as an alternative, you could add coconut oil, which is loaded with healthy fats. And when it comes to brain health, it's been tested and proven that coconut oil may also be largely beneficial. If you're familiar with the paleo diet, that includes coconut oil. So it might be wise to add a little bit of this fat to your morning coffee. And another variant, if you love hot chocolate, you can add that to coffee. Just don't go overboard. Add a small teaspoon, and that's probably enough. So let me review those 9 options to improve your morning coffee. First of all, avoid artificial sweeteners and refined sugar. Avoid artificial creamers. Use filtered water and organic beans. Eat before you drink coffee. And if you don't enjoy black coffee alone, there are additions. You can add collagen, or grass-fed butter, coconut oil, or cocoa powder. Each of these options is far better, both health-wise and financially, from those over-the-top creations in retail coffee stores. So here's to that homemade healthy cup of joe. And with all that considered, let's start off the day with a nice, healthy summertime breakfast. And if you like a smoothie, here's one from Martha Stewart. A carrot mango smoothie. Hidden inside this delicious smoothie is a ton of healthy vitamins, including beta-carotene. This recipe serves two. And here are the simple ingredients. 1 mango chopped, or 1.5 cups of frozen mango chunks. 1 cup of fresh carrot juice. 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And 1/2 cup of ice cubes. And you can omit the ice cubes if the mango is already frozen. And very simply, puree the ingredients in a blender until they're smooth. And serve this delicious carrot mango smoothie. And another breakfast smoothie from Martha Stewart is a pineapple and ginger smoothie. The fresh ginger in this tropical pineapple smoothie adds a layer of spice that'll give your morning a real kick. And again, it's a 2-serving recipe. And here are the ingredients. 1 cup of fresh or frozen pineapple cut into 1-inch pieces. 1-inch piece of fresh ginger peeled and minced. 1/2 cup of low-fat plain yogurt, 1 cup of pineapple juice, 1/8 teaspoon of ground cinnamon, and 1/2 cup of ice. But that's only required if you're using fresh pineapple. And again, the simple directions are blend the pineapple, ginger, yogurt, pineapple juice and cinnamon, and the ice if you're using fresh pineapple. And blend it until it's smooth. And here's something that will appeal to our vegetarian listeners. Baked eggs in tomato sauce with kale. It's a recipe by Lauren Grant from Eating Well. And Lauren says it takes about 30 minutes to prepare and serves 8. You can make these 3-ingredient tomato simmered eggs with things you probably already have on hand in your freezer or pantry. To make these baked eggs more like eggs in purgatory, look for a spicy tomato sauce and don't forget some whole wheat bread for dipping. And here are the ingredients for the baked eggs in tomato sauce with kale. 1 tablespoon of extra virgin olive oil, 3 10-ounce packages of frozen chopped kale, thawed, drained, and squeezed dry. That's about 9 cups. 1/2 teaspoon of salt divided, 1/4 teaspoon of ground pepper divided, 1 25-ounce jar of low-sodium marinara sauce, or 3 cups of canned low-sodium tomato sauce, and 8 large eggs. So now let's get down to putting it together. Preheat the oven to 350 degrees. And in step 2, heat 1 tablespoon of extra virgin olive oil in a 10-inch cast iron skillet or a non-stick oven-proof skillet over medium heat. Add the kale and season with 1/4 teaspoon of salt and 1/8 of a teaspoon of pepper, and saute it for about 2 minutes. Now stir in the marinara or the tomato sauce and bring it to a simmer. And on to step 3. Make 8 wells in the sauce with the back of a spoon and carefully crack an egg into each well. Season the eggs with the remaining 1/4 teaspoon of salt and 1/8 of a teaspoon of pepper. And finally to step 4, and to serve. Transfer the pan to the oven and bake until the egg whites are set and the yolks are still a little soft. That'll be about 20 minutes. Now carefully spoon each baked egg in tomato sauce with kale onto a plate, and don't forget the whole wheat bread for dipping. And finally, here's one from Carolyn Kastner in Eating Well. Yogurt sundaes in granola cups. Everyone will love this healthy breakfast rip on a classic sundae. We replace the ice cream with good-for-you Greek yogurt topped with fresh berries and a few chocolate chips, all served in an edible granola bowl for extra fun. This recipe, served 6, takes about 30 minutes. And here are the ingredients. 1 1/2 cups of old-fashioned rolled oats, 1/4 cup of almond butter, 3 tablespoons of honey or maple syrup divided, 1 large egg white, 1/2 a teaspoon of ground cinnamon, 1/4 teaspoon of salt, 1 1/2 cups of low-fat plain Greek yogurt, 6 medium strawberries hulled, and 6 teaspoons of mini chocolate chips. And now down to the directions of putting it together. Preheat the oven to 350 degrees and coat a jumbo muffin pan with cooking spray. And on to step 2. Thoroughly stir the oats, almond butter, 2 tablespoons of honey or maple syrup, the egg white, cinnamon, and salt together in a medium bowl. Using wet fingers, press about 1/4 cup of the oat mixture into each muffin cup, covering the bottoms and halfway up the sides. Bake it until they're browned on the edges. That should be 12 to 15 minutes. Now let them cool in the muffin pan for about 10 minutes more, then remove them to a rack to cool completely. And finally to step 3. Stir the yogurt and the remaining 1 tablespoon of honey or maple syrup together in a medium bowl. Now spoon in 1/4 cup of the yogurt.

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right now. The make-believe boom orchestra. Where it just don't mean a thing now if it ain't got that swing. All right, John. John Cowherd on the 88s, setting the groove while all you cats are on the move. Here we go now. Blues for Stephanie.

0: potatoes and lima beans, ham hocks and mustard greens, cornbread and biscuits too, hot chili and barbecue.
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1: Hello, I'm Fan. 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During this hour, I'll be reading news and commentaries from the New York Times. We begin with our first article.
2: Hildegard Tchaikovsky, Citrus Trees, from the Paris Review. This article is by Nicolette Polak. I began growing kumquat trees after my German hairdresser, who fixes BMWs and fills his salon with large, flapping plants, pulled a pale fruit off one of his container's branches and told me to keep it in my pocket for 3 days to ripen. I wrapped the kumquat, the size of my thumb pad, into a Kleenex to be transported in my winter coat. It was a new year. I drove back to a house built in the 1700s.

0: 1800s, owned by a woman in her 90s who worked full-time and kept a fridge filled with Celsius energy drinks where I was living in the attic. The pocket kumquat, forgotten until I unpacked from the holidays, tasted like a flower. A year later, no longer attic-bound, I bought three varieties from a nursery recommended for its eclectic catalog, which includes honeyberries, yerba mate, oyster leaf, which tastes like oysters, and a sweeter, stronger blackberry developed by the University of Arkansas that has the potential to change the blackberry market. The happiest plant of my life was an unspecified citrus tree that I rescued from a greenhouse sale at age 11. The citrus and I grew equal in height until I went off to college, and it surpassed me, and though it never bore fruit, its leaves were glossy, and in wintertime it towered at the end of my childhood bed, which was also in an attic. Citrus trees have always stalked me, with a meaning similar to what can be read in St. John's Climax's The Ladder of Divine Ascent. The natural property of the lemon tree is such that it lifts its branches upwards when it has no fruit, but the more the branches bend down, the more fruit they bear. In humility and trials, fruit can emerge. In the time between when my German hairdresser gave me a kumquat to put in my pocket and when I received three varieties of kumquat trees in the mail, my childhood home, with its citrus tree and attic, burned down and was rebuilt. For Hildegard of Bingen, the famous 12th century Benedictine abbess and mystic, the earth produces goods commensurate with every need of the human body. This conviction was rooted in her broader theological framework of viriditas, or greening power. A divine life force that animates all creation and expresses itself in various ways, including in the healing properties of plants. In her encyclopedic book, Physica, she sought to codify the natural world, plants, elements, trees, stones, fish, birds, animals, reptiles, and metals, according to each component's effects on the four temperaments. Citrus trees, more hot than cold, signify chastity. When boiled in wine and consumed daily, their leaves alleviate daily fevers. Radishes cleanse the brain. Horseradish makes a lean person strong. Chamomile is calming to the intestines. And mullein is good for those who are sad. Wild lettuce, whose milky sap would later be studied in the 19th century for its mild sedative quality, extinguishes uncontrollable lust. It can be made into a kind of lettuce soup, the liquid of which is to be poured upon hot stones in a sauna while placing the cooked leaves on one's bellies. The four temperaments, originally defined by the Greeks but interpreted by Hildegard in a more spiritually inflected way, are no longer reasonable medical categories, though I would be considered melancholy, the iceberg temperament. If not careful, I might be brought down by poison daydreaming. In the arduous process of rebuilding the house, we discovered that it had already burned down years before we moved in. My father recalled finding what may have been an ant bone when he dug around the side yard. The year of rebuilding was a task of inventorying and replication. Insurance requires that the new house be the same, more or less, as a house that has been demolished. To Hildegard, spiritually, we are not far from paradise. God leads us there through the thick walls of our earth. I was no longer the center of my life, and therefore I could see God in everything, wrote the Venerable Bede. When I experienced instability in the world, I at first tried to find stability in myself, and am told, by a woman at church about Hildegard's cookies of joy made of spelt nutmeg, cinnamon, and cloves, the warming spices meant to strengthen the heart and lift the spirit from its frozen, weighted state. Hildegard concocts entire recipes designed by these principles, including violet wine for melancholy and a fennel-based tonic to stabilize vision and digestion. At the market, I'm happy to enter into Hildegard's definitions of celery, ginger, and horseradish. And why not? Don't our symptoms and decisions have vast implications across many simultaneous systems? Isn't it a kind of arrogance to believe that anything can be exempt from the deeply tangled and patterned networks of reality? What Hildegard simply called the mind of God made visible in matter. Also known for nostalgia, house fires, and recurring fruit, most of his films feature apples, is Andrei Tarkovsky, whose films I watched over the course of Great Lent, the yearly stretch when Christians deliberately fixing their eyes on the cross, decrease through fasting so that God can increase. The idea to watch Tarkovsky each week was presented to me by a friend as a means of consuming media that is demanding and contemplative instead of entertaining. There are 7 films for 7 weeks, which we moved through chronologically. Ivan's Childhood, 1962. Andrei Rublev, 1966. Solaris, 1972, The Mirror, 1975, Stalker, 1979, Nostalgia, 1983, and finally The Sacrifice, 1986, which was completed months before his death. Each film grows longer and stiller and airier, as though he were gradually removing something from them to allow for immensity to emerge, which is also the logic of Lent. It is better to watch his films in a group, the way it is easier to fast in a community. When I was a teenager, Tarkovsky was screened in an abandoned temple with a live synth score. After Stalker, a friend turns to me to say that watching it is the most ascetic thing she's ever done. Tarkovsky himself was fixated on sculpting in time, his phrase for cinema's unique capacity to preserve the texture of lived moments via the pressure of duration itself. The idea is resonant with Hildegard's Viriditas, her sense that divine life is not an abstraction but rather a quality that saturates matter and can be felt, tasted, and in Tarkovsky's case, seen. His filmography ends how it begins, in war, in a robbed childhood, and with a slivering possibility of rebirth. Both his first and last films end with an image of a tree. On the 4th week of Lent, during which we watch Mirror, the conquered trees arrive, and I put them in larger planters with a soil mix for citrus. There is a Nordman variety, thin-skinned and sweet, a variegated centennial for its juiciness and striped leaves, and for its sweetness, a small maiwa, which looks most like the citrus tree from my youth, wiry and spare, sensitive to little winds. Fire irreversibly consumes, but also purifies and delivers. After Easter Sunday comes Pentecost, the descending of the Holy Spirit, embodied as tongues of fire, the fruits of the Spirit, love, joy, peace, patience, kindness, goodness, faithfulness, gentleness, and self-control are inaugurated through flame, then produced through the ordering of one's life over time. The house I currently live in has no attic, and my reconstructed childhood home, now built according to code, no longer does either, but it is 10 feet taller than it used to be. on the second floor where my childhood bed would have been, through a window that would have been my window, I can see a wide spot of Lake Erie and into a neighbor's yard I'd never been able to glimpse before. It is filled with strange pieces of wood and potted plants. Attention riders enrolled in the Taxi Access Program, or TAP, and the Rideshare Access Program, RAP, starting May 1st, 2026. Eligible ADA-certified riders can apply to increase their monthly ride limit from 30 to 40 rides. This change expands access to affordable transportation for people with disabilities. To qualify, you must be currently enrolled in TAP or RAP, be ADA paratransit certified, and not have any program suspensions. Applications are required and must be approved. If approved, the increased ride limit will take effect July 1st, 2026. Apply early. Applications submitted after June 1st may take up to 45 days to process. 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Fares remain $3.25 per trip, and ADA riders can still ride CTA, Metra, and Pace fixed routes for free. 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Our next article is The Hidden Workers Most Threatened by AI. This article is by Ben Kasselman. If artificial intelligence disrupts the job market, which workers will be most vulnerable? The obvious answer, and the one that has dominated public debate over AI job loss in recent months, is that the workers most at risk are programmers, software engineers, and other tech industry employees. They have borne the brunt of the mass layoffs by Meta, Block, and other Silicon Valley companies. Their skills are the ones that AI systems have mastered first. But many economists are more concerned about a different, larger group of white-collar workers, customer service representatives, bookkeepers, payroll clerks, and human resources specialists who fly under the radar but collectively account for tens of millions of jobs. Some of these workers have college degrees. Many do not. They are spread across the country and throughout the economy, working in every industry.
1: One of the most prominent Latin-born performers of the pop era, Puerto Rican guitarist, singer, and composer Jose Feliciano, was left permanently blind at birth. 5 years later, he and his family moved to New York, settling in the city's Spanish Harlem area, where Feliciano began learning the accordion, later taking up the guitar, and made his first public appearance at age 9 at the Bronx's El Teatro Puerto Rico. While still in high school, he became a fixture of the Greenwich Village coffeehouse circuit, eventually quitting school at 17 to accept a permanent gig in Detroit. A recording contract with RCA followed a performance in New York, and within 2 years, he appeared at the Newport Jazz Festival. After the 1964 novelty single, Everybody Do the Click, he issued his flamenco-flavored debut LP, The Voice and Guitar of Jose Feliciano, followed early the next year by The Fantastic Feliciano. As of 2019, Jose Feliciano has recorded 56 studio albums, most of which are primarily sung in either English or Spanish. This is Chris Radio, a service of the Chicago Lighthouse.
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dear gentlefolks of Newport, should I say hats and cats, I want you to lend an ear to some shimmering shops and flats. Now these cozy voiciosas, they're about the greatest in the trade. They're gonna show you now exactly how approximately jazz music is made. 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
1: Okay, yeah. 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Right up there, Bob. 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Papa Bing Crosby in Technicolor.

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1: Hello, I'm Mark Ruta. You are listening to Chris Radio. During this hour, I'll be reading news from today's Chicago Sun-Times. Our front page story, Law and Disorder, by John Seidel, federal courts reporter. U.S. Attorney Andrew Boutros has launched a review of cases involving prosecutor Sherry Mecklenburg, whose apparent misconduct led to the collapse of the Broadview 6 case and two others. But defense attorneys say the office's problems go well beyond one prosecutor. The federal prosecutor, whose nearly two decades of work in Chicago is going under a microscope, tackled one of the city's top fraud investigations before the Broadview 6 case led to multiple claims that she'd acted improperly while seeking indictments from grand jurors. But defense attorneys who exposed the alleged wrongdoing by Assistant U.S. Attorney Sherry Mecklenburg say the need for accountability in U.S. Attorney Andrew Boutros' office goes beyond one person. In fact, they asked a judge last week to appoint a special counsel who would investigate Boutros and others for criminal contempt

part, quote, because of what appears to be a determined effort to blame a single prosecutor. Now, Boutros has announced plans to review Mecklenburg's work before grand jurors dating all the way back to 2007, a process he said would, quote, likely lead to the review of grand jury minutes in more than 100 grand jury cases. Mecklenburg's most significant prosecutions are aimed at former Loretto Hospital Chief Financial Officer Anoush Ahmed, but she's also helped secure prison sentences for fraudsters accused of swindling hefty sums out of private business and charity. No change in her employment status has been announced since the scandal broke last month. A Boutros spokesman referred questions to Justice Department officials in Washington, D.C., who did not respond to a message from the Chicago Sun-Times. Sergio Acosta, Mecklenburg's attorney, declined to comment. Boutros made his announcement Monday after a series of revelations led judges to ask whether they can still rely on information coming from Boutros' office under a legal doctrine known as a presumption of regularity. It assumes federal officials are acting in good faith. 10 defendants in 3 cases have seen their federal charges permanently dropped in the last month, all as a result of apparent misconduct by Mecklenburg before grand jurors. That doesn't include 3 defendants whose charges were temporarily dropped and an unrelated controversy tied to an attempted robbery of undercover federal officers in Country Club Hills. Questions remain about the role of Boutros and others in the grand jury scandal.

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for certain. The one I love, through with flirting, it's just you I'm thinking of. 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

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My name is Steve Jack, and this hour we'll finish our World Cup scouting reports with teams from groups H through L as we continue to read from the June 2026 World Cup preview issue of Sports Illustrated. Our first scouting report is Cabo Verde. The Blue Sharks are chomping at their first bid. The illustration that accompanies the article is by Aries Mello, and as you recall from each of the last 2 weeks in reporting the scouting reports, each of these is accompanied by a cover of Sports Illustrated contributed by an artist from each of the countries, and this one shows a volcano erupting with the lava flow spelling Nubai, palm trees, and buildings at the shoreline with a man blowing in a conch shell while riding a scary-looking shark. And there's a woman swimming underwater with the dolphins in this illustration. The caption, fun fact, the Cabo Verdean Football Federation used all means to build its squad, turning to LinkedIn to recruit Dublin-born defender Roberto Lopez in 2019. The 33-year-old has since racked up more than 40 caps representing his father's country. Team history, FIFA ranking 69th, World Cup appearance first, tournament debut. Top international result, quarterfinals, the 2023 AFCON, and manager, Bobista. The narrative of Cabo Verde's rise to its first World Cup seems like a familiar trope. Plucky upstart pulls off miraculous achievement. But the 10-island archipelago is a proud

0: accreditation and didn't stumble here by accident. This story is defined by proactive recruitment and remarkable resilience. The Blue Sharks beat out African giant Cameroon in its qualifying group thanks to its efficient counterattack. Two former world champs await Bobista's first timer as they aim to repeat the successful debut campaigns of Nigeria 1994 and Senegal 2002. Match one on the 15th in Atlanta versus Spain. The next game, match two, will be on the 21st of June at Miami Gardens, Florida versus Uruguay. And then on the 26th, they'll meet Saudi Arabia in Houston. The likely finish, group stage. Next, Saudi Arabia. The Green Falcons crave another upset. The illustration by Baya Yassian, and it shows three young boys in the back of a pickup truck and a fourth leaping in the air as he kicks a soccer ball. And the caption, iconic moment. Yes, the Argentinian win in 2022 was incredible, but Saeed Al-Ouraran, a solo effort against Belgium in 1994, well, that was iconic. Al-Ouraran sprinted almost the full pitch, slaloming past five players to score an all-time great World Cup goal. Team history, FIFA ranking 61st. World Cup appearance 7th. Last appearance 2022 group stage. Best finish round of 16 in 94. Manager TBD. Saudi Arabia's domestic league has grown rapidly in recent years, but that investment has yet to fully translate to the national team. The Green Falcons required four rounds of qualifying, an inconsistent campaign in which they noticeably struggled against stronger sides. That may have been a factor in the decision to fire manager Hervé Renard just 59 days before the tournament start, but the change is unlikely to alter much tactically. Soaking up possession before springing forward to attack is the only way to grind out positive results against Spain and Uruguay. Their schedule, on the 15th, they play Uruguay at Miami Gardens in Florida. Then in match two on the 21st in Atlanta versus Spain. And then they'll meet Cabo Verde in Houston on the 26th. Their likely finish, group stage. Next in Group H, Spain. Europe's best aims for world domination. The illustration is by Leset Ledon, and it shows a soccer player is wearing red and blue with cartoonishly extended.
1: Thomas Blind Tom Wiggins was an extraordinary American pianist and composer. He was born on May the 25th, 1849. He was blind from birth and born into slavery on the Wiley Edward Jones plantation in Harris County, Georgia. Despite his challenges, Blind Tom displayed remarkable musical talent. By age four, he'd compose his first tune, The Rainstorm, after hearing rain on a tin roof. His skills caught the attention of General James Neal Bethune, who allowed Tom to live in a room with a piano. Tom's abilities were astonishing. He could repeat conversations up to 10 minutes long, and even recite political speeches with precision. Bethune hired him out for concerts, earning up to $100,000 a year, an enormous sum for the time. Blind Tom's legacy endures as one of the best-known American performing pianists and black musicians of the 19th century. His story is both inspiring and tragic, highlighting the complexities of talent, exploitation, and disability in history. His extraordinary music has inspired lovers of music worldwide, including Elton John, who composed a song in his honor. This is Chris Radio, a service of the Chicago Lighthouse.
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1: Good morning. I'm Lindy Kimbrough. During this hour, I'll be reading the columns and the comics from the Chicago Sun-Times and the Tribune. First up, we have the weather for today. Some sunshine giving way to clouds. A couple of showers and a thunderstorm arriving during the afternoon in the south and downtown. High of 78, low of 63, winds south-southwest at 7 to 14 miles per hour. 75% chance of rain today. So bring your umbrella. First editorial for the day from the Tribune is, Chicago made a deal with Bally's Casino. It did not include video gaming terminals in bars. Some 5 years ago, Chicago entered into a so-called host community agreement, or HCA, with the gaming company Bally's, the city's choice as the operator of the first Chicago casino.

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It was a miracle I even got out along with alive. This town full of men with big mouths and no guts. I mean, if you can just picture it, the whole third floor of the hotel gutted by the blast, and the street below showered in shards of broken glass, and all the drunks pouring out of the dance hall, staring up at the smoke and the flames, and the blind pencil seller waving his stick, shouting for his dog that lay dead on the side of the road. And me, if you can believe this, at the wheel of the car, closing my eyes and actually praying, not to God above, but to you.

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1: 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Hello, everyone, and welcome back to the program. 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Thoughts for consideration, using accessible gaming to teach navigation skills. And this is written by Aaron Preece. In the Netflix adaptation of All the Light We Cannot See, the father of the blind protagonist builds a scale model of their section of Paris and uses it to teach her orientation and mobility. I appreciated the scene since it used actual orientation and mobility practices, such as using physical and audible landmarks to orient yourself. But it is also a good example of how maps and other tools can be used to teach navigational skills. Inspired by the thought piece on accessible fencing in this issue, which we will read for you in the next few weeks, I was thinking that it may be possible to use video games, audio games in this specific case, as a way of teaching navigation skills to blind O&M students. In this article, I'll discuss several games that we have environments that might lend themselves to training someone to learn navigation skills that could also be applied to the real world. For this article, we'll specifically be looking at games that are designed explicitly to be played by someone who is blind or has low vision. Many video games are now accessible through the efforts of the developers themselves or through people modifying the game after release for accessibility. Games designed specifically for blind and low vision players oftentimes have the features we're looking for when it comes to instilling efficient navigation principles. Before we dive into individual games, there are some overall attributes that all of these games share to some degree. As might be expected, all use 3D environments or pseudo-3D environments. Some use true 3D audio environments, while others use a two-dimensional playfield, such as New Horizons, discussed in the winter 2025 issue of Access World. The vast majority of 3D audio games use cardinal directions to assist in navigation. Those that do not are usually navigated in what would visually be a top-down view.

0: so that up always moves north, left always moves west, and so on. One major principle of audio games is to provide ambient sounds for nearby objects. These are often meant to help direct the player to the object, but can also intentionally serve as auditory landmarks. We'll be breaking these games down into categories. The first category consists of games that provide no additional feedback aside from potentially direction and auditory landmarks. In these sorts of games, navigation itself is part of the challenge, and using environmental cues to determine where you are and where you're going is part of the gameplay. The second category of games provides some GPS-like features, such as being able to identify the distance to a point of interest and set a beacon there that provides directional feedback as you navigate. Finally, some games go as far as to provide step-by-step instructions in addition to a locator beacon for points of interest. Such games reward independent navigation but don't necessarily require it for progress. So, first we have games without virtual GPS. Manamon is a duology of role-playing games written by developer VGS Storm. In Manamon, you capture and battle monsters in a secondary fantasy world. In each game, you travel across the full breadth of a country, including towns, roads, and other biomes. The game is played from a virtual top-down perspective, though it doesn't have traditional graphics. The maps for each area in the game are somewhat representative, so towns don't have the full number of buildings, proper roads, and so on. For example, in the first game, your hometown contains your house and your neighbor's house, but little else, despite being meant to represent a full city. Part of the challenge of the game is navigation, so as you continue further into the game, the towns become more and more complex, generally featuring more buildings and detailed layouts. In between towns, you're generally traveling through various wilderness locations, from fields to mountains, volcanoes, jungles, and deserts. Navigation is part of the challenge of this game. Many of the connecting locations or places you must visit for the story are somewhat labyrinth-like, and part of the challenge is finding your way through while solving puzzles. The game doesn't provide a one-to-one recreation of realistic locations, but it does challenge the player's spatial awareness and navigation skills. Because navigation is part of the difficulty of the game, there isn't any sort of GPS or easy navigation system when traversing environments. The player is given various audio-based methods for finding their way around. Walls play a consistent tone whenever they are in line with the player at a certain distance, while ambiences and different footsteps sounds are used.
1: Vision loss later in life, caused by age-related macular degeneration or glaucoma, can leave people isolated from their regular visual access to printed material. A previously sighted reader may not be aware that there are many alternatives for reading with vision loss. Optical character recognition, or OCR, is a technology that can be added on a smartphone or tablet. This is a downloadable application that enables a user to snap a picture of printed text, and within seconds, it will be read out loud on the device and also appears in large print on the device. Android or Apple smartphones and tablets, together with the Kindle Fire HD, all have built-in text-to-speech that works with many reading applications. Making a transition from reading print visually may require additional training, but there are many more great options now than ever before to read as much as you want, no matter what your visual abilities are. For more information on options for reading with vision loss, check out the VisionAware website. visionaware.org/options-for-reading-print and by phone 800-232-5463.
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1: Oh, dear.
0: Oh, dear.
1: That's all my mother ain't gone. Oh, Lord,
0: yeah.

0: This is Dave Barry, and when I'm in Chicago, I always listen to Chris Radio, and then I get naked and cover myself with steak sauce. Thank you.
1: Hello, I'm Anne, and you are listening to Chris Radio. During this hour, I'll be reading articles from the USA Today. Our first article is headlined, "Some Feeling Left Out of USA Birthday Bash. Growing numbers want to fix that." This is accompanied by a photograph of Jake Foster showing an archival photo from the William Way LGBT Community Center that is part of an exhibition about the LGBTQ plus reaction to the bicentennial in Philadelphia. This article is written by Phaedra Trethen. As the city gears up for America's 250th birthday party, artists at Huddle, a gallery in the Northern Liberties neighborhood of Philadelphia, are looking back to the bicentennial. And they're not celebrating that milestone or the current one. Instead, these artists, through photographs and ceramic sculpture, fabric, and painting, are celebrating the lesbian, gay, transgender, non-binary, and queer activists who fought in the 1970s for civil rights and the LGBTQ plus people and their allies who are doing so today. This is not a celebration. Integrates archival materials from the William Way LGBT Community Center and the Philadelphia Gay News, both of which launched in 1976, as well as other publications and organizations, and traces the gay rights movements of the 1970s. The event is part of an ongoing national conversation about our history. Whose voices are lifted? Whose stories are told? And who determines what and how we remember and learn from our past? Some organizers say America's complicated and at times difficult history is being glossed over by fireworks and flag waving, or that it's being politicized by an administration that has actively worked to advance its version of history. Scarlett DeLorme, Justin Jane, and Amy Cousins, the artists whose work is on display at Huddle, aren't the only people who are seeking to expand the discussion of American history during the semi-quincentennial. A growing number of people across the country are hosting events, exhibitions, and programs in an effort to counter what they say is an effort by the Trump administration to exclude or erase the stories of marginalized people during the nation's 250th birthday celebrations. Among the events, Reclamation Day, a reunion of hope, held June 19th to 20th in New York City's borough of Brooklyn, with dozens of artists showcasing their work hosted by Black Liberation Indigenous Sovereignty Collective, which advocates for reparations, land returns for Native Americans, bonds for newborns, and a universal basic income. We didn't want to make this about choosing or canceling the 4th, said Trevor Smith, co-founder and executive director of the group. We want to hold the contradictions of this country and the love. Too often we see things in black and white, but we're also talking

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0: for me a muchacha.
1: But not while I watch her.
0: Ouch, let's get away from it all.
1: They say there's no place quite like home, a charming thought and pure.
0: Not true.

0: Are you ready?
1: Yes, we're ready, Joe.
0: Jump in steady.
1: Jump in steady, Joe.
0: You look solid, Joe. All I want to know, are you all reet?
1: Yes, we're all reet.
0: You can get it.
1: Can we get it?
0: If you said it.
1: Yes, we said it, Joe.
0: Come on, let me go. All I want to know, are you all reet?
1: Yes, we're all reet.
0: I'm like a tree, I'm a root. Hep to the jep, what it's all about. Stash like a top, don't miss a stop. I dig my kicks from the groovy lot. Are you really?
1: Yes, we're really.
0: Trilly frilly.
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1: Woo, woo.
0: I don't go Navajo, come and let me know. Are you all reet?
1: Yes,

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1: Yes, we're really.
0: Tilly, frilly, frilly, frilly, frilly.
1: Woo, woo.
0: Now don't go, Navajo. 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Are you all reach?

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You're now drinking jitter sauce. 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

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Has the jitters every morn, that's why jitter sauce was born. Now see him shake with his trombone, just can't leave that sauce alone. Come on, get along, father. You just mug and you'll always be a jitterbug. Now that's Rip there with his eyes a twinkle. We named him after Rip Van Winkle. 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All bugs out now.

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4: Good day, I'm Peter Tyre. During this hour, I'll be reading stories from today's Daily Southtown. Front page, top story, headline. Teen football player fatally shot in Chicago. Marcus Chapman, age 14, played for Dalton area team. And the story by Addison Wright for the Daily Southtown begins. Ahmani Hicks said her 14-year-old son, Marcus Chapman, who played for a Dalton area football team, always had a smile on his face or a joke to crack and could make a friend anywhere he went. He would take the shirt off his back, the shoes off his feet, and give it to them, she said. He was so trusting because that's what type of person he is. He loves. He loves, and he thinks everyone had that same love as him. Chapman was shot and killed about 11:30 p.m. Thursday in the 8,000 block of South Carpenter in Chicago's Auburn Gresham neighborhood, police said. Hicks said she was planning his 15th birthday party and has now planned a private funeral for him Monday. She said Chapman was the goofy person of their family who liked to dance and brought joy and excitement to the household. Every time he called, his family would ask to have him on speaker so they could hear his jokes and thoughts, she said. She said Chapman's football team, Midwest Hawks Youth Football, has surrounded her family with support, delivering groceries and spending time at their house, as she has supported her three other sons who've struggled to leave the house or attend football practice since the shooting. In a social media post, the Football League mentioned the heartbreaking loss of one of our alumni, calling the shooting a senseless act of violence. The post praised Hicks for her involvement over the years. She has supported not only her own children, but countless young athletes throughout the Midwest Hawks organization, it read. Her love, dedication, and willingness to serve have helped make our program what it is today. Hicks said she is waiting for police to catch her son's shooter, and her seven-year-old keeps asking her for updates. Nothing will ever make me happy because my son is never coming back, but at least I can have some type of closure to know that these individuals are off the street and not doing this to somebody else, she said. I'm waiting on some sort of justice for me and my three other boys. Hicks said the Chicago police told her video of the shooting shows Chapman walking out of an apartment building on South Carpenter with people. She said, he calls friends walking behind him. One of those alleged friends shot him twice in the back, which hit both his lungs, and the shooter ran away down an alley, according to her description of the video. A few other people at the scene ran back into the apartment and left Chapman to die in an alley. She said one of those friends' sisters called her three times that night and told Hicks Chapman had been shot twice. Hicks tracked his location to the University of Chicago Medicine, where doctors told her he was dead on arrival. She said while she waited at the hospital, she logged into Chapman's Instagram profile, where she found a group chat of his alleged friends, naming who had shot him and saying that the shooter was bogus for doing this. Other people in the group chat say they witnessed him lying on the ground and discussed if they should check on him, but said there were too many police on the scene. Hicks provided the Southtown a few screenshots of the messaging, and the chat shows other messages were deleted. She said Chapman got in the wrong crowd, and she warned other parents of letting that happen. I would tell parents so they would never have to go through this.

0: to love on your babies. Trust yourself you're making the right decision for your kid, no matter if you feel that you're the big bag wolf, she said. They don't always know what's wrong. It's up to us to guide them. Hicks said she'd warned Chapman about the group of friends since last June when they started throwing rocks at her windows and yelling at him to come out of the house. She said she was unsure how Chapman met them, but they lived in project buildings near them. She said the friend group ranged in age from 16 to 20 and did not go to school, according to their social media profiles. She said the group had also been trying to convince Chapman to join Job Corps instead of school. It was just the wrong crowd, she said. He chose to listen to them over me. He thought those were his friends, like he worshipped the ground they walked on and saw no wrong in them. Hicks said her sons have had bad dreams and outbursts at night since Chapman's death. She said her sons love football, but have not wanted to return to practice. It's hard, she said, to see the constant reminders of his death in photos around the house or see posts about him on social media or even be reminded of him in daily thoughts. But she said the football team's support has helped her sons tremendously and has reminded their family that they are loved. She said when that community sees the family is not answering their phone, they show up at the house to check on them and leave groceries on the front steps. It helps them to see that we are loved, that Marcus is loved, she said. Hicks said she plans to hold a balloon release on June 26, Chapman's birthday. The shooting was one of several over the holiday weekend, during which 8 people were killed and 39 wounded since Thursday, police said. A group of Chicago faith leaders and activists called Monday for the city council and Mayor Brandon Johnson to establish a Department of Gun Violence Prevention. They argued the change would protect policies like funding for violence interruption workers from political changes and put more focus on driving down shootings. And this story ends, and we're going to return to page 1. And we have next story. And the headline is, Feds, Oak Lawn Methadone Clinic Owner Stole Millions. Lavish lifestyle included yacht, but naked. And the story by Jacob Meisner from the Chicago Tribune will begin in just a moment. Okay. The owner of an Oak Lawn methadone clinic has been charged in a massive fraud scheme that allegedly swindled tens of millions of dollars from government programs that were used to fund an extravagant lifestyle, including brokerage accounts, luxury cars, jewelry, and a yacht named Butt Naked. Daniel J. Robinson, 51, of Palos Park, was charged with 2 counts of healthcare fraud in a criminal complaint made public in U.S. District Court on Tuesday, records show. While the charges have been unsealed, the rest of the court docket is not publicly available, and it was not immediately clear if Robinson had appeared in court as of Tuesday. Robinson was arrested at an airport Sunday night while attempting to leave the country, the Justice Department said in a news release. The charges were part of a nationwide effort called the 2026 National Healthcare Fraud Takedown, which the U.S. Justice Department says resulted in charges against 455 defendants, including 90 doctors and other licensed medical professionals, involving more than $6.5 billion in false claims and significant patient harm. Another Chicago area case announced by U.S. Attorney Andrew Boutros on Tuesday alleged a Naperville man ran a scheme to defraud Medicare of nearly $250 million through the submission of false claims for over-the-counter COVID-19 test kits that were never requested or provided. According to the charges against Robinson, he's the owner of ODA Solutions, a clinic that offers both substance abuse services and mental health services at the same site in the 4200 block of West 95th Street in Oak Lawn. From December 2023 to the present, ODA Solutions allegedly submitted hundreds of fraudulent claims to government-subsidized healthcare programs for behavioral health counseling and therapy services that were never provided, collecting at least $75 million in that time frame, according to the 39-page complaint. According to the charges, ODA Solutions regularly submitted claims for 500 or more hours of counseling and therapy services per day, far beyond what its 16 employees could possibly have provided even if they worked 24 hours per day. When Medicaid-affiliated programs like Blue Cross Blue Shield of Illinois asked for proof of services, ODA Solutions provided dozens of fake visit notes purportedly documenting outpatient therapy sessions that never could have occurred, including some on dates when the patient in question were actually hospitalized, the complaint alleged. One such patient, identified in the complaint as B.S., reportedly received 5 days' worth of behavioral health counseling and alcohol and drug treatment at ODA Solutions in August 2024, according to the complaint. However, during that time, the individual, in fact, hospitalized with a gunshot wound to the head and died there August 25th, 2024, the complaint alleged. According to payment records, Robertson paid himself a $20,000 a week salary from July 2024 through March, totaling about $1.8 million. During the same roughly 2-year time frame, Robinson diverted over $27.4 million from the Medicare payments to brokerage accounts he controlled, the complaint alleged. He spent another $4.1 million on real estate and home improvements, $1.3 million on diamonds, watches, and other luxury items, and about $610,000 on vehicles, according to the charges. The complaint also alleged Robinson laundered at least $10.1 million in ill-gotten gains through a car dealership he set up in South Suburban Chicago Heights with an associate identified in the charges only as Individual A. Once Robinson transferred funds from ODA Solutions to the accounts in the name of the dealership, Car King Auto, Individual A used them to purchase luxury vehicles, including a $73,000 Bentley Continental GTVS, as well as an Azmut 43, a 42-foot-long yacht named Maid Marian at a price of about $300,000, the complaint alleged. The yacht, which was bought in early 2025, and has since been renamed Butt Naked, is at a dock at the 31st Street Harbor in Chicago, according to the complaint, which included a photo of the boat. Individual A has not been charged. The court docket did not list an attorney for Robinson as of Tuesday morning. A person who answered the phone at ODA Solutions on Tuesday said Robinson was not there and could not be reached. According to our biography on the ODA Solutions website, Robinson is a remarkable individual with a story of transformation and redemption. He was born and raised in the south suburbs of Chicago, where he struggled with an addiction to crack cocaine and alcohol for many years, the website says. Unfortunately, his substance abuse led to a long and extensive criminal history that threatened to destroy his life and future. The bio says Robinson received treatment for his addiction and turned his life around. With over 17 years of sobriety under his belt, he became passionate about giving back to others who were struggling with similar issues, the website said. He is living proof that the treatment works, and he is committed to helping others find the same path to recovery that he did, the bio says. In the other case announced Tuesday, Amaraldi Brahmini, 42, of Naperville, was charged in a criminal information with 3 counts of healthcare fraud, accusing him of bilking Medicare out of more than $240 million through a fraudulent COVID-19 testing scheme. According to those charges, which were originally filed in December 2024 and unsealed Monday, Brahmani used phone recordings that purported to show Medicare beneficiaries agreed to receive the test kits when, in fact, the recordings had been generated by artificial intelligence. And this story ends, and we're going to go back to page one. We have one more story. We'll get to start that in just a moment. Okay. The headline, Building Home for Hero. Navy veteran receives keys to donated Mokena house. And the story by Ivy Lewis for the Daily South Town begins. On a bright Tuesday morning, U.S. Navy Petty Officer First Class Douglas Fisher and his wife, Jessica, carrying their five-month-old daughter, Lilbeth, step through the front door of their new home in Mokena. The house was a gift from Building Homes for Heroes, a nonprofit that provides and renovates mortgage-free homes for veterans, emergency first responders, and their families. It's definitely a new start, a home for my daughter to grow up in, finally, Fisher said. Renting somewhere, moving place to place for the past 2 years, we've been in 4 different homes, apartments. Fisher and his family are moving to Mokena from Washington State. Many of the veterans that we have never owned a home, said project manager Kimberly Crosby. When we gift homes like this, it helps our veterans become more stable and gives them peace of mind that something is being provided and that they haven't necessarily experienced before. Housing represents crucial stability for veterans who might return home disabled, traumatized, or otherwise adrift, Crosby said. Our veterans, they sacrifice things that we can't even imagine, Crosby said. When they come home, they're often presented with, where do I live? How's my family? Fisher enlisted in the Navy in 2018 and completed multiple overseas deployments aboard the USS Ronald Reagan, including assisting in the withdrawal of U.S. forces from Afghanistan, according to Building Homes for Heroes. His time in the military left him with permanent physical and psychological injuries, including post-traumatic stress disorder, and he was medically discharged in 2024. This is so much more than a home for us, Fisher said. After serving in the Navy, going through medical retirement, and learning how to live with my disability, having a place to call home means more than I can fully explain. Fisher said he was in touch with Building Homes for Heroes for about a year, having reached out to them for assistance before getting the news about the house. It was a major surprise, he said. You don't hear anything, and then suddenly, here they are, said Fisher, who said he still felt overwhelmed but incredibly excited. The house was provided by J.P. Morgan Chase, Crosby said, and renovated by Building Homes for Heroes in partnership with Lowe's and other sponsors. Chase offers us opportunities to accept a home, so it's basically a gift from Chase, Crosby said. When we accept the home, we then renovate the home, and we find a veteran who suits the property. Building Home for Heroes is on track to donate its 500th home around Christmas of this year, Director of Construction Rusty Smallwood said. The organization also provides other support to veterans, such as emergency funding and physical wellness programs. Building Homes for Heroes was founded in the aftermath of 9/11 by New York businessman Andy Pujol, said Smallwood, who was involved in rescue efforts at Ground Zero. He didn't know what he could do and had to do something, Smallwood said. He saw veterans coming home injured that didn't get the services and get the support that they needed and deserved. Initially, Smallwood said, Pujol's goal was just to build and donate one mortgage-free home. But the organization's mission has grown over two decades. It now provides homes to veterans of all wars, Smallwood said, including veterans of World War II and the Vietnam War. The Fishers were escorted to their new home by a procession, including Mokena police and Patriot Guard riders on motorcycles. Ernie Saunders, a vice president at J.P. Morgan Chase, took the Fishers on a tour through their home before ceremonially presenting Fisher with a set of keys. I'm so grateful to be here and able to help and participate in giving this home to you, Saunders said. Saunders told Fisher, welcome home. Saunders said veterans' issues are particularly important to him because he came from a military family. A lot of our veterans that we have come across in the past, some of them are homeless, Saunders said. They need housing and they need the financial support. Mokena Mayor George Matanias attended the ceremony and said he was honored and excited to have the Fishers in town. I think this is a wonderful thing that they're doing. I'm lost for words, to be honest with you, Matanias said. I couldn't be happier that it's happening here in Mokena. Neighbors of the property on Wren Circle came out to welcome the Fishers, lining the street and waving U.S. flags as the family arrived. Mokena is a great town to raise a family in, to live. We're a community that loves to give, Matanias said. I'm sure that Petty Officer Fisher is going to get all the support he needs in Mokena, especially from me. And this story ends, and I believe this is everything on page one. So, okay, we're going to go to page two. Okay, headline on page two. Excuse me. U.S. attorney drops arson case against Broadview 6. And the story by Jason Meisner from the Chicago Tribune will begin in just a second. Okay. Saying he was interested in upholding the presumption of regularity for his office, U.S. Attorney Andrew Boutros on Monday moved to drop charges in an arson case after discovering grand jury irregularities by the same prosecutor who handled the Broadview 6 investigation. Among the misconduct uncovered by by his office, Boutros said in a motion he personally filed Monday, were ex parte communications between the prosecutor and the grand jurors during a July 17th, 2025 session, including comments that she can prove this case, that most defendants weren't as smart as they think, and that white-collar guys think they're the smartest in the world. During the exchange, which was captured on an audio recording, but not on any official court-reported transcript, one of the grand jurors could be heard asking the prosecutors, do you think they are off like scot-free? The prosecutor responded, the ones that testified know they are not, but that Allah Ishkariat probably does, according to the motion filed by Boutros. At the end of the discussion, the prosecutor could also be heard referencing media reports about a sprawling fraud case she was handling against former executives at Loreto Hospital. Boutros has not named the prosecutor in his motion, but the Tribune has previously reported it is Sherry Mecklenburg, the same assistant U.S. attorney who headed the Loreto case and the Broadview 6 charges against 6 Operation Midway Blitz protesters that collapsed in dramatic fashion last month. In his motion, Boutros asked U.S. District Judge Robert Gettleman to dismiss the arson conspiracy charges against Ala Iscariot, Tafliq Salman, Larry Munningham, and Lionel Nelson with prejudice, meaning they cannot be refiled. Gettleman granted the motion in a minute order less than 2 hours later. It's the latest case to disintegrate amidst a growing crisis in Boutros' office over the grand jury issues, which first came to light before the Broadview 6 trial, when U.S. District Judge April Perry read unredacted grand jury transcripts in the case and saw what she described as shocking misconduct. So far, defendants in 3 separate cases have seen pending criminal charges disintegrate due to the scandal. In an attempt at damage control, Boutros used much of his 9-page motion to update the court on his efforts to restore confidence in the grand jury process and ensure that his prosecutors have acted in accordance with the law and consistent with the highest ethical standards demanded of those who represent the United States and the people of this district. This includes a thorough review of some 100 grand jury cases that Mecklenburg was involved with dating back to 2007 when she joined the office, Boutros said. Most of those cases have long since been resolved, he said, and the office will likely not ask for any relief for defendants who pleaded guilty or were found guilty by a jury. The motion also stated that Boutros had instituted a new policy for when judges request grand jury transcripts. He said his prosecutors have been instructed they may highlight relevant portions for the judge, but never black out anything that is turned over. Under no circumstances are prosecutors to redact what they understand or perceive as irrelevant portions of the transcript submitted to the court for review, the motion stated. Boutros also said in the motion that his office proactively obtained the grand jury information in the arson case and handed it over to the defense as part of its ongoing remediation plan. The decision to drop the indictment was made independent of motions filed by the defense last week, asking for the charges to be dismissed, he said. Boutros listed a series of reasons for dropping the indictment, including that the government is interested in affirming that the presumption of irregularity to which it is entitled under the law should not be shaken. Let me read that again. That the government is interested in affirming that the presumption of regularity to which it is entitled under the law should not be shaken. In a statement Monday, Damian Charonis, who represents Iscariot, said that while they were certainly pleased with the outcome, it likely wasn't the end of the road. While this case is over,
1: over the years, there have been a number of prominent blind or visually impaired pipers and drummers. 2 of the most well-known today are Robbie Crow of Glasgow and Austin Diepenhorst of San Diego. Each has risen to the higher grades of competition. Crow as a longtime snare drummer and an accomplished solo competitor. Diepenhorst is a piper in the Cameron Highlanders of San Diego and one of the fastest rising solo competitors at the professional open level. Austin Diepenhorst is working hard to build up a track record of solo competition to set up acceptance to some of the bigger events in Scotland. After winning the 2015 and 2016 George Sheriff Memorial Amateur Invitational, he made the move to professional. He's been competing successfully since, including a second prize at the 2019 North American Championships at Maxville, Ontario, and a second prize in the United States Silver Medal at Winter Storm in 2019. For more information on blind pipers and drummers, go to pipesdrums.com/blindpipers. 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

come in, come back tomorrow night, try it again. I met your mama in the alleyway. I met your mama in the alleyway. I met your mama in the alleyway. She's catching honkies both night and day, yeah. Take it easy, greasy, cause I'm busy booty. Don't you remember last Friday night? Don't you remember last Friday night? Don't you remember last Friday night? You got out in the street and you wanna fight. Keep talking about the neighbor next door. Keep talking about the neighbor next door. Keep talking about the neighbor next door. I caught a boogie woogie down on the floor. I'm busy booting. Go ahead then. Don't you remember when my door was locked? Don't you remember when my door was locked? Don't you remember when my door was locked? I had your mama on the chopping block. Pretty mama, I'm telling you. Pretty mama, I'm telling you. Pretty mama, I'm telling you. I'm sick and tired of the way you do. Pick it up now, Jackson. Busy booting. You can't come in.

I'm busy booting and you can't come in. Come back tomorrow night, try it again. Stop knocking on my window pane. Stop knocking on my window pane. Stop knocking on my window pane. If you tell what you see, don't you call my name. I'm busy booting. Can't come in.

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1: And I'm Pete Torpy.
2: I met a professor who had a dot pad, and I asked him what was the first thing he did with it, and he said, I displayed a cubic function. I'm like, what now? He said, that's the one with two turns in it, Dave. It's like, it's a graph with two turns in it. Oh, okay, yes, yeah, no, I knew that.
1: Yeah, that's great.
2: Not really.
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0: We'll talk with Dave Williams from Dot Incorporated about their new Dot Pad X. This specialized display uses unique electromagnetic pins to render high-quality graphics and multi-line text, offering a powerful new way for individuals to interact with digital content. But first, for our tip of the week, this week's tip comes from Dave Williams.
2: My tip of the week would be for any blind person who has some sensitivity.

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Now, this here's a story about the Rock Island Line. Well, the Rock Island Line, she runs down into New Orleans. There's a big toll gate down there, and you know, if you got certain things on board when you go through the toll gate, well, you don't have to pay the man no toll.

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You got to ride it like you find it. Get your ticket at the station for the Rock on the Line. Oh, cloudy in the west and it looked like rain. Round the curve come a passenger train. Northbound train on the southbound track. He's all right, I'll even, but he won't be back.

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0: Son, don't let it bother you. Listen here. Don't let it bother you when things go wrong. If you're glum, just hum and song, good luck will come along.

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2: This is the Wall Street Journal. Today is Wednesday, the 24th day of June. I'm your volunteer reader, George Arthur. In 1868, a newspaper editor by trade, Christopher Sholes, is enjoying the fact that he's been granted a U.S. patent for the typewriter. There had been others made earlier, and some patents were issued in England, but Sholes' invention is first to be commercially successful. He makes deals with Remington, a gun manufacturer, who began to produce and sell the machines. The QWERTY keyboard, which we all know and sometimes hate, was designed to keep the machine from jamming, as metal character arms would entangle with each other.

particularly to China. The announcement by the Treasury Department waives longstanding sanctions on those sales for 2 months, while talks to formalize the reopening of the Straits of Hormuz and address the issues of Iran's nuclear program and further sanctions relief proceed. Vice President J.D. Vance and Iranian officials had agreed to allow nuclear inspectors back into their country as early as this week. That would be a significant concession by Iran, but they gave few details about the extent of their work, and Iran did not acknowledge that concession. The moves signal progress in the continuing negotiations to wind down the war, but they could also rekindle concerns that Iran is getting meaningful financial relief before surrendering parts of its nuclear program. Just 36 hours earlier, the talks looked to be under pressure from the fighting between Israel and Hezbollah in Lebanon and Iran's announcement that it had shut the straits. Vance announced agreements to set up dispute resolution mechanisms for both those issues. Before the war, Iran's oil exports formed the central target of the U.S.-led international economic campaign to pressure the regime to accept strict limits on its nuclear program. When bombing also failed to deliver that result and Iran shut the straits, the U.S. in May opposed a blockade of Iranian ports, throttling the regime's export-dependent economy to try to get it to back down. As part of the interim truce, the U.S. lifted its blockade and agreed to let Iran sell oil and get paid for it. But the former Treasury Department waiver on Monday adds that Iran can now be paid in dollars, a boom for that regime, which is in desperate need of foreign exchange. That means Iranian banks can receive payments directly from abroad, allowing the regime to move more to repatriate its oil revenues. The move goes beyond the temporary waiver issued by the Treasury in March that allowed it to sell oil that was already at sea, but maintained sanctions on dollar transactions. The waiver suspends decades of crippling restrictions that led Iran to rely on a shadow network of aging tankers to export its crude, most of which went to refineries being run by Beijing. The Treasury said Iran could now legitimately sell oil from the sanctioned vessels, effectively legalizing, for now, its shadow fleet. The waiver also exempts Iranian entities, including the central bank, from sanctions targeting terrorist activity, not just restrictions related to nuclear work. A spokesperson for the Treasury Department said it represents a fundamental departure from the Iranian sanctions that Congress built over the past 2 decades. The Treasury announcement came hours after the vice president told reporters that Iran had invited nuclear inspectors from the International Atomic Energy Agency back into their country, a move that he described as a major milestone and the first step in permanently ending a nuclear weapons program in Iran. Vance suggested that some conversations with inspectors might happen as soon as this week, but did not detail how much access they would have, or crucially, whether or not they would be able to visit sites attacked by the United States and Israel last year. There's no comment from the IAEA, whose Director General, Rafael Grossi, said it talks in Switzerland. One of his key goals is attending negotiations, and he was trying to persuade Iran to allow inspectors back to the damaged sites. Iranian state media said Iran did not negotiate over the nuclear file or accept any new commitments during the talks, citing officials familiar with the negotiations. Iranian hardliners pushed back on the prospect of new visits from nuclear inspectors. Such a move is against the moratorium of understanding and is very damaging, said the news agency, which is affiliated with the Islamic Revolutionary Guard Corps. The foreign ministry refused comment. The future of the Iranian nuclear program, which the regime claimed to be peaceful, which is involving highly enriched uranium, and other efforts that the U.S. and Israel say are considered with work that's needed to produce a bomb. It's the core matter that negotiators hope to resolve. Washington wants Iran to commit to giving up its stockpile of highly enriched uranium, while Iran is seeking sanction relief from its beleaguered economy and insists it has the right to enrich if it wants to. Vance spoke to reporters in the Swiss Alpine resort of Bürgenstock when he was about to fly back to the United States after a weekend of talks mediated by Qatar and Pakistan. He said his delegation and the

Iranian side, led by Parliament Speaker Mohammad Ghaffavi, had also moved closer to resolving thorny issues related to Lebanon, where Israel is fighting Hezbollah militants. "We laid a good foundation for a successful final deal," Vance said. "I think it's important for all of us to appreciate how much was done, but honestly, there's still a lot to do." Vance said technical teams would remain on the ground for future negotiations. Negotiators, he said, had agreed to a mechanism to avoid a new escalation in Lebanon, where fighting between Israel and Hezbollah flared up in recent days, threatening to derail the truce between Iran and the United States. The first clause of the document agreeing to a temporary truce insists on an end to the fighting in Lebanon as a precondition. The vice president also said the deconfliction system brokered by Pakistan and Qatar was designed to ensure that Hezbollah has no longer the ability to attack Israel, strikes in which he said Israel had felt compelled to respond to, by ensuring all sides were engaged with one another. He said he had told Iran to curb the militant proxy, but also been in constant contact with Israeli Prime Minister Benjamin Netanyahu and other Saudi leadership. The vice president also confirmed an agreement on a mechanism for communication between the U.S. and Iran, so there would not be a further disruption or escalation in the vital waterway. Shipping traffic across the strait has appeared to speed up, undermining the Iranian military claim to have closed the straits again. Once again, the number of ships passing through daily is a fraction of pre-war rates. President Trump has summoned senior Pentagon officials and top defense contractors to the White House to discuss ramping up munitions production amid concerns about the supply of U.S. missiles. Deputy Secretary Steven Feinberg notified defense industry leaders earlier this month to prepare for such a meeting, which is expected to be contentious, people said. The event had been tentatively scheduled for earlier in June, but was postponed amid negotiations to end the war with Iran. Trump is expected to urge defense companies to do more to quickly replace America's missile arsenal, which has been depleted by the war with Iran. Trump has repeatedly threatened to resume bombing if a peace agreement collapses, but U.S. defense officials have expressed concerns about the rate at which the military burned through missiles and interceptors. The Pentagon earlier this year struck handshake agreements with top weapon makers to dramatically increase production of critical missiles like Patriot interceptors and Tomahawk cruise missiles. Officials considered them lacking even before the war. But the companies have yet to receive full funding for the new deals. Lawmakers in the administration haggle over the defense spending bill. Meetings are great, but they're not contracts. To do contracts, you have to have money, and money requires appropriations, said the director of the Missile Defense Project and a senior fellow with the Defense and Security Department at the Center for Strategic and International Studies. Feinberg said several munition suppliers are expected to attend, including Lockheed Martin, RTX, Boeing, L3Harris, Northrop Grumman, and Honeywell Aerospace. White House spokespeople said the Pentagon has more than enough munition, ammo, and stockpiles to serve all the president's strategic goals and beyond. But they acknowledged that Trump has urged our defense contractors to continually produce more made-in-America weapons, which are the best in the world. American military is the most powerful in the world and has everything it needs to execute at the time and place of the president's choosing, said a Pentagon spokesperson. We have executed multiple successful operations using combatant commands while ensuring the U.S. military possesses a deep arsenal of capabilities to protect our people and our interests. Trump previously summoned CEOs to the White House in early March, less than a week into the Iranian war. After the meeting, Trump said the companies had agreed to boost munitions production. Weapons makers, including Lockheed Martin, RTX, and L3Harris Technologies, have pledged billions of dollars in investments as part of their effort to expand munitions production. Democratic and Republican lawmakers have resisted Trump's calls to increase the Pentagon budget to $1.5 trillion, which would be the largest in history. But without military spending bill for the coming year, the Pentagon cannot finalize new munition contracts.
We have to go from a kind of a term sheet, something of unidentified contract action with the government, which enables us to start actually spending money legally in a way that will be committed to by the government, said Lockheed Martin CEO Jim Thacker. Appropriations are required to go through Congress to get the full contract. The Pentagon, in its fiscal 2027 budget request, asked Congress to approve $52.9 billion in increased production of 12 critical munitions, including interceptors like Patriot, Standard Missile, and THAAD. Further complicating matters is that much of the funding needed to boost the munition production in the Pentagon budget is part of a $350 billion reconciliation package that's facing opposition on Capitol Hill. Reflection AI, a $25 billion valuation startup building a network of open-source AI models, has agreed to rent data center capacity from SpaceX, following similar agreements with Anthropic and Google. The deal will give SpaceX $150 million a month in revenue starting on the 1st of July through the end of 2029. If completed, the deal would be worth $6.3 billion. Either company may end the contract with 90 days' notice after the first 3 months. A Reflection spokesperson said it more completely means the runway to build the world's best open models at scale. Backed by NVIDIA, Reflection is establishing itself as an alternative to the growing number of sophisticated Chinese open-source artificial intelligence models. Open-source AI models are free to download and modify as opposed to closed-source models. The Reflection deal is among the first for SpaceX since its public market debut earlier this month. It's valued at $1.77 trillion. The rocket maker said last week it would buy the AI coding company Cursor for a $60 billion all-stock deal. In Monday trading, SpaceX shares were on pace for the biggest one-day decline, tumbling 15% below their record close of $201.80. The U.S. mortgage market is locked in a tug of war, leaving home buyers and refinancers caught between a brief respite in geopolitical tensions and a hawkish Federal Reserve. In late February, driven by Fed rate cuts in prior months, the 30-year-old fixed mortgage drifted below 6% for the first time since 2022. President Trump lauded the milestone during his State of the Union address, declaring that lower rates would help solve the nation's housing problems. The celebration was short. Joint military actions by the U.S. and Israel against Iran ignited a war that spiked oil prices and stoked inflation expectations. Treasury yields surged in response, dragging mortgage rates with them. In May, mortgage rates rose above 6.5%. While news of a ceasefire agreement and a framework to reopen the straits helped trim the average mortgage rate back to 6.47 last week, according to Freddie Mac, that decrease looks pretty fragile. The shipping lane was restricted again over the weekend following renewed regional escalations. On Monday, mortgage rates rose again to 6.66, according to daily calculations from Mortgage News Daily. We're still in a worse situation than we were in February inflation-wide, said Brad Case, chief residential economist at Homes.com. I don't see any reason to think that the mortgage rates will come down in any substantial sense. While mortgage rates settle in the second half of the year is crucial to the housing market's ability to break out of a stubborn sales slump, which is well into its fourth consecutive year. Many buyers remain poised to act when mortgage rates show even a short-lived dip, as they did in February when the rates began the year moving lower. But with the prime spring buying season over and the home sales holding at depressed levels, the market remains frozen by high borrowing costs and inventory gridlock in many parts of the country. Rising inflation might make things even worse. Consumer prices were up 4.7%, a three-year high in May, and Fed officials indicated at a meeting last week that further rate increases probably would be on the table. Fed Chairman Kevin Warsh
said in a press conference last week that current interest rates are restrictive for the housing market, but he added that Fed policy isn't the only factor driving the market. While there's much to be in the message that points to immediate relief for home buyers, said Jeff DeCurian, chief investment officer and lead economist at Loan Depot, we still have a long way to go before we see any meaningful drop, he said, in mortgage rates. High home prices are also giving buyers a reason to avoid the market. The typical monthly payment for a buyer purchasing a medium-priced home with 20% down was $2,647 in the 4 weeks ending the 14th of June, the highest level in a year, according to real estate brokerage Redfin. Homeownership costs, including insurance, electricity bills, and maintenance, have also risen in recent years. In their latest forecast, the Mortgage Bankers Association and the National Association of Realtors both called for mortgage rates to average 6.5% this year. Until the rates drift downward, the market will continue to feel stuck, said Chet Zayo, Redfin's head of economic research. The Fed is more worried about inflation than coming to the rescue of rate-sensitive sectors like housing. Frustrated home shoppers should stop trying in time the mortgage market, said Ski Orr, financial planner in Knoxville. Focus on personal timelines rather than the microeconomic swings, he said. He advises buyers to give priority to income stability, budget constraints, and long-term goals over waiting for a quarter-point drop that could quickly reverse. Capitalize on dips in rates when they do occur. Planners recommend having financial groundwork laid well in advance. That includes pre-approval and shopping around. The spread between different lenders on the same day often can be wider than the daily move that the market has itself, said James Mayo, financial planner at Lakewood, Colorado. Financing has come into focus for a segment of existing homeowners. Those with mortgages locked above 7.5% in recent years stand to benefit from the current mid-6% range, but financial planners caution against rushing in. Mayo suggests that a typical refinance typically only makes sense if the new rate is at least a half to three-quarters of a percentage point lower than the current rate, and if they plan to stay in the home long enough to recover the upfront fees. Borrowers also must look closely at how a new loan would affect their long-term finances. If a homeowner is 5 years into a 30-year mortgage and refinances into a new 30-year term, that would effectively reset the clock to year one. Even with a lower monthly payment, stretching out the loan term could cost borrowers thousands of dollars more in total interest over the long haul. Drug companies have increasingly been doing research in countries like China and Australia, where they say it takes less time and money. U.S. officials are taking new steps to keep those studies at home. Federal health officials unveiled a package of regulatory reforms on Monday with the aim of cutting about 6 months to a year off the time it takes to do a safety study, which is the first round of testing drugs in people. The move comes as drug companies are actually buying up Chinese biotechs, often citing the speed for those countries' regulators. To help bring investment back to the United States, the Food and Drug Administration plans to offer companies more clarity about what manufacturing information they should submit in early research phases, how to go about finding the correct dose for patients, and a rolling review that allows an application to be evaluated before completion. The agency says it will also launch a pilot program designed to speed up early trials, officials said, even though that program is in early development. The agency also reaffirmed a new policy, first announced under former Commissioner Marty McKay, that one-time high-quality clinical trials showing drug works plus safety evidence and follow-up confirmation is enough to earn FDA approval for a treatment versus the two previously expected uses. We've been witness to a growing share of Phase 1 clinical trials moving overseas, delaying opportunities for American patients and weakening our country's position as a global leader in biomedical research, said Acting FDA Commissioner Kyle Damas.
These actions represent a modernization effort focused on ensuring the United States remains the world leader in pharmaceutical innovation. As part of the government's efforts, the National Institute of Health plans to examine how to speed up clinical trials in the United States using new trial designs, artificial intelligence, real-world data, and other tools. The agency will also re-examine the processes it requires for ethics reviews conducted before the trials begin in humans. The director said the goal would be to streamline trials while protecting patients. Officials dubbed the efforts Operation Trailblazer. An increasing number of drugs get their start with studies overseas, industry experts have said. Countries like China and Australia offer speedy sign-offs from regulatory bodies, future bureaucratic steps, tax incentives, and efficient hospital networks that make clinical trials less expensive. We look forward to looking with Health and Human Services to reduce operational barriers that slow health, said Jay Brainer, Amgen's Executive Vice President for Research and Development. He added that reforms could eventually allow more trials to happen during patients' regular doctor visits rather than having a separate research site. Here's an editorial written by Greg Ipp. He's the chief economics commentator at the Wall Street Journal, and he's commenting on Alan Greenspan's death at the age of 100. Greenspan left a lasting mark on America and me. When Kevin Warsh told his father back in 2006 he'd been nominated to be a governor at the Federal Reserve, his father, a small-town businessman, replied that the thing that Greenspan runs? Alan Greenspan retired as the bank's chairman before Walsh. The current chairman joined the Fed board that year. To his father and public, Greenspan was the Fed. As America's only celebrity central banker, he elevated the Fed to a prominence in American life that retains to this day. Wall Street has also known the Fed was critical to the nation's economic health. After Greenspan's 18-year tenure, from 1987 to 2006, so did the public. Greenspan aphorisms such as irrational exuberance are now part of the vernacular. The unselected Greenspan was in many ways more influential than the elected people who kept appointing him. It was the first because he was successful. His predecessor, Paul Volcker, had slain double-digit inflation. Greenspan brought it down to 2% and kept it there. He presided over the then longest economic expansion in U.S. history from 1991 to 2001. Second, he looked like he knew what he was doing. Greenspan understood and interpreted the economy better than anyone. It was a blessing and a curse. Greenspan basked in the credit for the booms that unfolded under his watch and chafed at the blame heaped upon him for the financial collapse that unfolded shortly after he left office. In his heart, he knew he didn't deserve either. I was praised for things I didn't do, he told me after he left office. I'm now being blamed for things I didn't do. Yet for the benefit of hindsight, Greenspan's legacy is clear. It wasn't market acumen, our grasp of economic theory, but how he combined both with a temperament for navigating relentless political pressure. It started coming to the Fed in 2001, late in his tenure. Part of the appeal was observing the celebrity up close. A friend who knew nothing about the press, he said, "You're going to follow Greenspan around?" At first, I was kind of intimidated, but that didn't last. The public and cartoonists saw him as inscrutable and humorless. The reality was the opposite. He could write and speak with extraordinary clarity and forcefulness. He had a quick, dry wit, even under pressure. Stranded abroad by the 9/11 attacks, he hitched a ride back home on an Air Force tanker and was at his desk the next day. When a caller asked how he was, he responded, reasonably well, catastrophically adjusted. He was introverted, but came alive when the topic of conversation interested him. Luckily, our interests overlapped. For my fellow journalists and me, Greenspan wasn't just a news subject, but a bottomless well of insight and ideas, and he loved that role. I came away from every meeting with Greenspan smarter. Admonished for not knowing Kurt Wessel's theory of the national rate of interest, I quickly brushed up.
After a discussion of Keynesian prescriptions for preventing depression in the 40s, he sent me to George Turberville, an obscure economist with a contrarian and bullish view of American potential. Of Greenstand's many speeches, one that especially proud of was a tribute to the Scottish founder of modern economies, Adam Smith, which he delivered in Scotland in 2005. It begins, "In the broad sweep of history, it is better that ideas, emperors and armies come and go, but unless they leave new ideas, they are passing historic consequence." The speech begged the question, what ideas did Greenspan leave in his wake? Milton Friedman is known for monetarianism, John Maynard Keynes for Keynesianism, and the essence of Greenspan was to distrust any single ism. He flirted with every theory out there while never binding himself to any of them. He wrote stories and theories out of raw data and observation while remaining at core an economist. This is unlike previous Fed chairs who came from banking, law, public service, or business. One other exception, Adam Burns, also helped unleash the great inflation of the 70s. He was also less steeped in mathematical models than the PhDs who staffed the Fed and succeeded him. Much of economic activity, he believed, was driven by animal spirits, which can't be modified. Human nature is essentially immutable, was his constant refrain. People extrapolate from good terms, too much in booms, bad times during busts. A tribute to Alan Greenspan. We'll take a break. Be right back.

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3: I'm George Arthur with more news and information for you from the Wall Street Journal. The 100 million plus CEO is back with a bang just after a year that nine-figure pay packages seem to be fading. More U.S. CEOs last year crossed the once rare pay threshold than any year since 2021. Nearly a dozen topped 200 million. Their compensation looked like crumbs, of course, compared with Elon Musk's $158 billion pay package from Tesla, which set a new record and is about 16 times the combined value for all other 391 chiefs in the Wall Street Journal's annual CEO pay ranking. Musk's deal could ultimately be worth $1 trillion. Still, the number two, Shaka Mitra, received $821 million from Welltower, a real estate investment trust based on senior housing and health care. That lands him one of the biggest executive pay packages for a public company CEO in the past decade, according to data from MyLogIQ. Last time Trump's compensation set records in 2018, it paved the way for a surge of so-called moonshot pay packages, massive stock or option awards tied to ambitious multi-year targets. The evidence suggests that they often do not pay off for executives or investors. It took years for momentum to build then. Now companies seem to be anticipating a shift. Just over half of CEOs making over $100 million last year ran companies outside the S&P 500, meaning they're not included in the journal's ranking. They include Dylan Field of design software company Figma at $864 million and Kaz Netjan of Outdoor Technologies, an online real estate transaction platform, at $741 million. Moonshots were not the only factor pushing up pay. Overall, median CEO pay rose to nearly $18 million at S&P 500 companies in 2025, a new high, the journal found in analysis of MyLogIQ data. More executives made over $50 million, and the share making over $10 million shrank further. Half the chiefs got year-after-year bonuses of 9.8% or more. Most big companies pay their CEOs primarily in stock options or restricted stock, often with strings attached. They receive fewer shares of the company if it does poorly over time, or more if it succeeds. As a result, what executives ultimately reap can vary significantly from the value of the company's first report. Often they wind up with more. At Welltower, 99% of Mitra's pay came from stock grants, including $789 million awarded in October. By year-end, the company said its shares underlying the award were valued at just over $1 billion, security filings show. Mitra stands to receive about half the shares in 2031 as long as he stays, and the rest if Welltower's market value goes up 45% and the company's shares beat multiple stock indexes by a wide enough margin over 5 years. Three other Welltower executives also received packages valued at more than $100 million apiece, making it the only second company in a decade to have four nine-figure executives in a single year. Welltower said the awards replaced bonuses and equity for a decade and are designed to align their incentives with shareholders. How much CEOs were paid often bore very little relation to what their shareholder return was. The U.S. Justice Department is expected to unveil charges against 450 defendants for alleged health care fraud, which totaled over $6.5 billion as part of the Trump administration's stepped-up anti-fraud efforts. The announcement includes charges against 90 medical professionals and targets a range of alleged health care fraud schemes, such as wound care and opioid distribution. It also includes what officials said is a record number of Medicaid fraud defendants, with more than 100 people accused of submitting over $100 million in false Medicaid claims. Federal officials said the operation spanned 57 federal court districts and 41 states and territories, involving 46 state Medicare fraud control units, in what they described as the department's largest coordinated anti-fraud efforts to date. They added that authorities seized more than $127 million in cash, luxury vehicles, jewelry, and other assets. In one of the cases, prosecutors charged that the owner of several healthcare businesses in the Los Angeles area, including at least four hospices, with a scheme they say involved paying kickbacks and bribes to enroll people who were not actually terminally ill in hospice care. Prosecutors alleged the scheme resulted in nearly $27.7 million in fraudulent Medicare claims for medically unnecessary hospice services. Medicare paid about $26.9 million. According to the indictment, prosecutors alleged the scheme involved enrolling deceased Medicare beneficiaries in hospice after their deaths. They used stolen personal information obtained through a funeral home employee and created backdated Medicare records to make it look like the patients had been qualified for hospice before they died. The owner of the hospices, Oren David Shakar, also personally approached Medicare beneficiaries, according to the indictment, misrepresented hospice as a program focused on improving quality of life rather than end-of-life care, and concealed that enrolling in hospice would limit their access to other Medicare-covered treatments. The indictment further alleges that the owner paid beneficiaries up to $400 a month in cash and provided things like groceries, alcohol, televisions, furniture, and other gifts to keep them enrolled, while also offering referral to patients and beneficiaries who recruited others into this program. A lawyer for Shakar, who pleaded not guilty in the case, did not return the request for comment. Officials said the L.A. case illustrates the type of complex fraud schemes the department is seeking to identify earlier through new investigative tools and expanded coordination across agencies. This was a concerted effort to stay under the radar, and it indicates the cat-and-mouse game that we're involved in, said the acting chief of the Justice Department Health Care Fraud Unit. The Trump administration has intensified its focus on what it describes as government waste while launching a so-called war on fraud. Democratic critics have argued some of the administration efforts are politically motivated attempts to target blue states and programs that the conservatives have sought to cut, like Medicaid, federal and state programs that provide health insurance to millions of low-income people. As part of the announcement, the Justice Department said it will unveil a series of new data-sharing agreements across the federal government that officials said will significantly expand their access to fraud-related data. Among them are memorandum of understanding with the Federal Trade Commission, giving prosecutors access to consumer complaint data relative to telemarketing and telemedicine scams. They will announce an agreement with the Department of Homeland Security, providing travel information that will help identify providers billing for services while they're physically outside of their clinics. The Justice Department is also expected to announce an agreement with the Centers for Medicaid and Medicare Services that would give prosecutors access to CMS fraud detection systems that uses machine learning to identify suspicious billing by health care providers. Officials said that tool is already helping investigators spot potential fraud faster and send cases to specialized teams that analyze emerging fraud schemes. SpaceX stock market debut earlier this month helped lift the major indexes to new highs. The company's opening bond sale faces a more challenging backdrop. Elon Musk rocket and satellite company is expected to issue more than $20 billion in bonds. SpaceX underwriters were speaking with prospective investors on Monday, and were offering is expected to be pricing out later this week. If the deal proceeds as planned, SpaceX will be selling debt on the heels of a rough day for shares for SpaceX and other AI giants with equally ambitious borrowing plans. SpaceX tumbled 16%, enduring its third straight decline. The company, which sold more than $85 billion in stock earlier this month in the biggest IPO ever, closed Monday, for example, at $154.60, below where the stock ended the first day of trading and well below its record close of $201.80. Alphabet, Google's parent company, fell 5% on Monday, the biggest one-day loss in market cap this year, and Oracle also lost 5%. The tech-heavy NASDAQ composite fell 1.3%. In-market companies are being punished for being capital raisers, said Jay Bayfield, chief executive officer and portfolio manager at Infrastructure Capital Advisors. That even affected SpaceX. The S&P 500 index closed down 0.4%, and the Dow Jones Industrial Average gained 0.3%, or 148 points. The small-cap Russell 2000 outperformed the NASDAQ by 2.2 percentage points, the most in a year. Investors shied away from expensive tech stocks. Chipmakers, who sell to the hyperscalers, held strong, and Micron gained 6.8 ahead of an earnings report, which is coming later this week. While stocks were off to a slow start this week, SpaceX is still tapping the bond market at a good time for corporate borrowers. The benchmark on 10-year U.S. Treasury note remained elevated by recent historical standards. Monday, for example, it was at 4.507, up from 4.450 on Thursday of last week. Still, the extra yield or spread that investors demand to hold higher-rated corporate bonds over treasuries is hovering near multi-decade lows, a sign of robust investor demand. Here's an opinion piece looking at China and the United States and the Western world, and it's titled, What the West Can Learn from China Without Becoming It. For decades, China looked to the U.S. as an economic teacher. Then came the 08-09 global financial crisis. You are my teacher, said a Chinese vice premier at the time. He was speaking to Treasury Secretary Hank Paulson during a visit to Washington in 2008 as the American financial system was unraveling. But now I am in my teacher's domain and look at your system. We're not sure we should be learning from you anymore. Our author says Bob Davis and I recount the exchange in our new book, Superpower Showdown. It was a remarkable moment. A senior Chinese official in the heart of American financial power questioned whether the model was worth emulating. The question has now flipped entirely. China has since demonstrated both the ability and the willingness to weaponize its dominance in things like rare earths and global industrial supply chains. And a growing chorus of Western economists and policymakers are asking if there's anything the U.S. and allies can learn from China. Chad Brown, a senior fellow at the Peterson Institute for International Economics, thinks the answer is yes. Brown, who served as the State Department's chief economist in the Biden administration, has just published How to Win a Trade War with Financial Times columnist Somai Keyes. The book argues that protecting market-oriented democracies from China's state-directed economic model will require borrowing some of China's own tools, industrial policy, strategic stockpiling, and the use of export controls as economic weapons. The West, Brown said, had no choice if it wants autonomy in some of these sectors, where China has already achieved market dominance in what has now shown a willingness to weaponize. The biggest question, he said, is whether democracies can adopt China's playbook at a reasonable cost and with fewer unintended consequences. If not, he said, it would be super messy. A reality check on the Chinese model is in order. Beijing's industrial policy, the state directing resources toward favored industries, has propelled China's rise in electric vehicles, batteries, and solar panels. But it has also produced far more than China itself can absorb, flooding global markets with cheap goods and triggering defensive reactions from the United States, the European Union, India, and other developing countries that were once receptive to Chinese exports. Equally damaging at home, the relentless challenging of resources toward industrial investment has left Chinese households too weak to be a driver of consumption to absorb the country's output. China's weaponization of minerals is essential to making everything from laptops to chips to jet fighters, persuaded the president to back down on his tariff war last year. But it also made China to be an increasingly unreliable trading partner, accelerating the call for coalition of democracies that Bowen and Keyes argue the West now needs to build. Rather than unconditionally endorsing Chinese state-led tactics, the authors offer a guide to how democracies can use the high-cost, risky tools smartly without hollowing out the open, rules-based trading order that they're trying to defend. Start with stockpiling. Bowen and Keyes dip into the word as preppers to make a pointed observation, knowing when a genuine crisis is coming and when to build or draw down strategic reserves. It's fiendishly hard for governments. Their advice is to establish explicit preset triggers for when reserves get released. And rather than trying to domesticate every step of the supply chain, identify the true choke points, the raw silicone, the wafer, the chip assembly, and secure those. On subsidies, the authors reach for a kitchen analogy. Mastering them is like baking a cake. Get the ingredients wrong or pile it on too much, and you end up with a mess. Their prescription is narrow, time-bound subsidies reserved for fundamental technologies with genuine security spillovers. Advanced semiconductors are an obvious example. Broad wars over subsidies and investment incentives not only create domestic inefficiencies, but trigger food fights over which friendly allies get caught in the crossfire. The trickiest tool is investment export controls or restricting cutting-edge technology like advanced AI chips from reaching an adversary. Here, they deploy their most memorable analogy. Managing a teenager's relationship if the neighborhood has a bad influence, a character they call Dangerous Doug. The risk is blowback. Cut off an adversary's access to your technology, and you might simply accelerate their drive to build domestic alternatives, reducing your leverage. The antidote is locking up allies like Japan and Netherlands so the target can't simply shop elsewhere. The thought line is restraint. Winning a trade war, in the author's telling, isn't without crushing your opponent. It's about choosing your vulnerabilities at the lowest possible cost to the democratic and economic values you set out to protect. I asked Bound whether the recent U.S.-China trade truce validated or undermined their arguments. One reading is that the economic weapons work, as China deployed rare earth as leverage and got concessions. Another is that neither side has a real strategy, just tactical de-escalation. I read it as proof that these economic weapons can work in getting countries to change their behavior, at least in the short term, Bound said. The big question is, for how long? Wang's dig at the United States back in 2008 was at its core, a claim of independence that China no longer needed to take its cues from Washington. The West now faces its own version of that reckoning. How much can the United States borrow from China's tactics without sacrificing the strengths that made it successful in the first place? This comes from something that is called the Wall Street Journal China newsletter, a weekly dispatch of insights in the contest between the U.S. and China, brought to you by the Wall Street Journal's top correspondent on the subject of China. The Trump administration is so eager to see a nuclear power renaissance that it is willing to fund billions of dollars for reactor orders. The New Deal, low-interest loans accounting to $17.5 billion from the Energy Department, will be available for utilities to finance equipment orders from the Westinghouse AP1000, the company's flagship nuclear reactor, a version of which China is building at industrial scale. The loans are intended to speed up construction of 10 reactors in the United States. 5 loans will be available for projects with 2 reactors each, said the Energy Department. U.S. Energy Secretary Chris Wright said the conditional loans are part of a broader Trump administration mission to unleash the next American nuclear renaissance. He said they will also help to accelerate the timeline of building large-scale reactors from up to 3 years, lowering construction costs and ensuring the United States is able to deliver on President Trump's bold and ambitious energy addition agenda. The hope is that the new AP1000s could come online starting in 2035, said Dan Schumer, chief executive at Westinghouse Electric. It really kickstarts the fleet-scale nuclear development in the United States, he said. 7 utilities have already signed formal letters of intent for the 5 available power loans, according to the Energy Department, but they did not name the utilities. The companies would form partnerships with Westinghouse and each have at least 1 potential site for a reactor, primarily locations with an existing reactor or large power plant, or sites that have done previous licensing work with the Nuclear Regulatory Commission. Several large power plants have told regulators that they want to try to bring new large and small nuclear projects online sometime in the coming decades. That includes Duke Energy, Dominion Energy, and Pacific Corporation. That includes New York and Illinois, said they're interested in expanding their nuclear generation. Government funding could also boost big technology that has struggled to move beyond its troubled first projects in the United States. The only AP1000s finished domestically, 2 units at Georgia at a nuclear power plant, were originally expected to cost $14 billion, but eventually exceeded $30 billion. They were meant to be completed in 2016 and 17, but didn't come online until 2023 and 24. A similar reactor project in South Carolina was abandoned in 2017 after its cost spiraled past $9 billion. After that, no U.S. utilities were eager to join the queue for the Westinghouse reactors. Investors and regulators, too, have been wary of cost and protracted timeline risk. The Energy Department said that by using low-cost government loans to make steady improvements in bulk equipment purchases, the nuclear power supply chain could be supercharged, effectively getting equipment ordered and manufacturing underway while projects make their way through permitting, regulatory hurdles, and final investment decisions. Something like a 20-year power purchase agreement with large tech companies also would be needed to move projects into construction and lower costs for utilities. Tech giants have also been backing everything from small modular reactors to rebooting shutdown reactors. The Energy Department said it has been coordinating with tech companies, engineering firms, utilities, and others to figure out risk sharing. It can take years to build the special equipment, like pressure vessels, steam generators, and reactant coolant pumps, the 170 metric ton hermetically sealed systems to move water through the reactor core. There are about 160 long lead time items required to build a Westinghouse reactor, 150 of which can be made in the United States. To try to lower cost, Westinghouse standardized the AP1000 design based on the last reactor built in Georgia. Because all the parts are the same, if one product fails behind schedule, the company could have it delivered from others, said the Energy Department. Westinghouse said it would provide fixed-price contracts so projects would have standard and stable equipment pricing. Companies would still face the challenge of controlling development and construction costs, which probably would vary by location. Outside the United States, Westinghouse has built four AP1000 nuclear reactors in China, which then licensed the design, modified it, and now builds their own CAP1000. Another 11 are under construction in China, according to the International Atomic Energy Agency database. Apple CEO Tim Cook warned this month that iPhones are about to get more expensive. That's owing to an acute memory chip shortage. Didn't Congress just pass enormous subsidies to boost U.S. chip production? Yeah, but bets are still getting in the way. Seriously, score the memory chip shortage as another example of America's permitting an industrial policy dysfunction. The artificial intelligence build-out is a supercharging demand for computer chips. That includes memory chips, which are used in an array of products, including game consoles, internet routers, laptops, smartphones, and even cars. Demand from AI hyperscalers are scheduled pushing up the memory chip prices fourfold this year. Rising memory chip prices are ripping through an industry supply chain. Higher memory costs might add $200 to $300, according to one estimate, for the price of an iPhone. Nintendo and Sony have announced price increases in video game consoles, and Microsoft says its top-of-the-line laptop will cost $600 more than prior generations. While the world's three dominant memory chip makers, Micron, Samsung, and SK Hynix, are working to expand production, America's permitting morass makes it harder. Consider Micron's massive fabricator project in upstate New York. It announced that back in 2022. With the Chips and Science Bill I wrote and championed as a fuss, Micron's $100 billion investment in upstate New York will fundamentally transform the region into a global hub of manufacturing, said New York Senator Chuck Schumer. The 22 CHIPS Act provided some $53 billion, plus a 25% investment tax credit to stabilize U.S. chip making. We were warned this policy would result in a political misassociation of capital, and here we are. Mr. Schumer brought home a chunk of bacon, even though Micron's upstate site wasn't ideal. Once complete, the Micron project will consume more power than the entire state of New Hampshire. That means major transmission upgrades will be required. Because New York is forcing natural gas power plants to shut down, energy regulators must ensure that Micron will not strain the grid. Congress passed a law exempting some semiconductor projects from the National Environmental Policy Act with stringent policy and environmental reviews. But they do not apply to the Micron project. Mr. Schumer has described the project as open fields, but it includes hundreds of acres of wetland and forest land that are nesting areas for endangered species. That makes permitting and building more complicated. Trees can only chop down when bats are not nesting. It makes federal and state permits very hard to find. Micron committed to spend $1 million to protect the bats. The manufacturer also agreed to provide on-site child care for workers and enter into labor agreements with unions in return for $6 billion in federal grants. Construction was supposed to start 3 years ago, but the tree clearing didn't begin. The good news is that Micron has accelerated construction of a manufacturing fabricating plant in Idaho, and they might be producing chips there next summer. You've been listening to News and Commentary published in the Wall Street Journal. I'm your volunteer reader, George Arthur. Have a good day.

0: This program came to you from GateWave in New York City with the help of our volunteers, friends, and organizations that share our concern for you. We also rely on the financial support of listeners and the people who love them. If you can make a contribution at any level, call for more information at 646-202-1049.
1: The Chicago Lighthouse recently released its impact report for 2024. In a joint statement from Janet Slick, President and Chief Executive Officer, and Thomas Deutsch, Chair of the Board of Trustees, they said, "We officially opened the Foglia Residences, expanding services to include affordable housing. As the first U.S. building designed specifically for people who are blind or visually impaired, financed through low-income housing tax credits, it represents a breakthrough step towards greater accessibility for our organization, our city, and our country. 2024 was also a year like no other at the Lighthouse. As we have since 1906, we remain dedicated to our mission of helping people who are blind, visually impaired, disabled, and veterans build skills and confidence to thrive within their communities. Thriving looks different for everyone. For some, it means moving into an apartment with features designed to accommodate vision loss. For others, it's accessing an educational program that teaches practical, functional skills for the future. And for many, it's simply the relief of finding a supportive community that understands their unique challenges and experiences." 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
0: 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All material is read as printed and may not reflect the views of GateWave or its affiliates.

Hello, and welcome to About Your Health. I'm Jill Burke. About Your Health is brought to you by Gateway Radio. As of June 11th, 2073 confirmed measles cases have been reported in the United States in 2026. This is an increase of 43 cases since the last report. Among these, 1,943 were reported by 40 jurisdictions. A total of 10 measles cases were reported among international visitors to the United States. There have been 30 new outbreaks reported in 2026, and 93% of confirmed cases are outbreak-associated, 558 from outbreaks that have begun in 2026, and 1,332 from outbreaks that began in 2025. An outbreak is defined as three or more related cases. For the full year of 2025, a total of 2,288 confirmed measles cases were reported in the United States. Among these, 2,288

Clover Hill has expanded its recall of cheese linked to an outbreak. Clover Hill Dairy of Mechanicsville, Maryland, has expanded its recall of its soft ricotta Riquesón cheese to include all of the cheese because it has been linked to an outbreak of listeria infections. The implicated cheese was distributed from May 4th through May 30th in North Carolina, New York, Virginia, Maryland, New Jersey, and Washington, D.C. through bulk distributors, retail stores, and directly to consumers. Clover Hill's Riquesón cheese was sold in retail-size packaging as 10, 12, and 14-ounce individually packaged clamshell containers. For clamshell containers with the Clover Hill Dairy Cheese brand name, consumers should look for Clover Hill Dairy's plant number 24-128 on the product label to assist with identifying recalled product. Some of the cheese has been repackaged and does not have any identifying labels. The recalled cheese was also sold in bulk 5-gallon and 2-gallon buckets to some consumers who repackaged the cheese. The bulk cheese may be repackaged under individual bulk distributor brand names, including but not limited to Queso, Quesos La Ricura, Izalco, De Mi Pueblo, Rio Lindo. The Clover Hill soft ricotta Riquesón cheese has been linked to 9 patients, one of whom died. What happens when your employer knows the diseases you might get? Imagine this scenario. At a routine visit, your doctor administers a new genetic test that shows you have a hugely elevated risk of a heart attack in the future. You're in shape. You feel fine. But the prediction is in your DNA. The next day, you tell your employer that your doctor wants you to make some adjustments. Switch to a less physically taxing role, or maybe lower your stress levels in an effort to save your life. Can your boss legally deny you these accommodations? Under current law, yes. That's because the federal rules designed to protect against employment and insurance discrimination based on genetics were not written with this technology in mind. While the Genetic Information Non-Discrimination Act of 2008, or GINA, protects workers from being fired over their genetic test results, and the Americans with Disabilities Act protects those with active disabilities, neither law compels an employer to provide accommodations to help mitigate a person's future health risk. This could become a problem, as a new type of personalized medicine called polygenic risk scoring becomes increasingly popular. The technology uses DNA to estimate a person's likelihood of developing a specific disease. Legal and public health scholars worry that as genomic tools advance quickly, our legal frameworks are falling behind, in some cases leaving those who use genetic tests vulnerable to outright firings. These polygenic risk scores are going to become an increasing part of your life, said I. Glenn Cohen, a Harvard Law School professor who specializes in the intersection of bioethics and the law, and has co-written a report on the issue. To me, it's a great opportunity to reopen questions about what the rules should be, questions that from a policy perspective, are legitimately hard. To understand the legal lag, it helps to first consider how the science of risk prediction has evolved. Many people, thinking of genetic testing, envision monogenic tests, which search for specific gene mutations that cause specific disorders, like Huntington's disease or cystic fibrosis. But polygenic risk scores scan for an array of variants throughout a person's genome, synthesizing the information to a cumulative estimate of their risk of developing

developing a disease like diabetes or cancer. If a monogenic test is like finding one severed wire that cuts off sound to a speaker, a polygenic risk score is like a soundboard with dozens of switches that can combine to produce a dangerous frequency. When GINA, the main statute that prevents genetic discrimination, became law almost two decades ago, companies were barely able to map individual genomes at an affordable price. GINA was written for the severed wire, not the soundboard. Sam Trejo, a qualitative sociologist at Princeton University who studies polygenic risk scores, warned that GINA was definitely not sufficient to protect people from the types of situations they could encounter in the coming decades. We need more robust protections there, treating DNA like something akin to a protected class, he says. Even among medical experts, polygenic risk scores still come with a lot of unknowns. A high risk score for heart disease, for example, is not detecting a clear structural defect, but instead a complex mix of genetic influences that could involve your taste buds and cravings, your propensity to exercise, or even a personality trait that drew you toward a high-stress job, Dr. Trejo said. Since the algorithms behind the scores are simply drawing correlations, the root causes and implications of a score remain opaque. If the medical field doesn't fully understand how to interpret polygenic scores, it makes sense that workplaces don't either. Still, doctors agree that lifestyle changes can help offset certain genetic predispositions, which is why they might encourage patients with certain polygenic scores to minimize their risks on the job. That's where legal concerns lie. Researchers at Harvard Law School and Yale Law School, who recently examined the regulatory gap, uncovered a key loophole pertaining to workplace accommodations. A construction company, for example, cannot fire a healthy worker because of a polygenic test result itself, fearing future health costs. But the company can turn down the worker's request for a less strenuous role. That's because GINA does not require employers to provide accommodations, and while the ADA does, that law does not consider a genetic predisposition alone to be a disability that invokes those rules. In a recent case, Darby versus Childvine Incorporated, a plaintiff with a BRCA1 mutation linked to breast cancer was fired after she requested time off to undergo a double mastectomy. The U.S. Court of Appeals for the Sixth Circuit held that a genetic mutation that merely predisposes an individual to other conditions, such as cancer, is not in itself a disability under the ADA. There also exists a legal dead zone for workers who begin experiencing mild symptoms of a disease, since GINA protects only those in whom a disease has not yet manifested, while the ADA requires accommodations only for those whose disabilities impair major life activities. Thus, if supervisors at a chemical manufacturing facility know of a healthy worker with a high polygenic risk score for a rare lung disease, the employee could be fired immediately upon developing mild shortness of breath, the scholars said. GINA protections could vanish, while the standard ADA protections would not yet apply, leaving the worker to rely on difficult-to-prove legal exceptions to save the job. In addition to its workplace rules, GINA also prohibits health insurers from adjusting premiums or denying coverage based on genetic information, but the law doesn't extend to life, disability, or long-term care insurance, which is why many people with genetic variants linked to a high risk of dementia cannot obtain long-term care insurance.
polygenic risk scores are still far from their full potential. The scores do not offer medical certainty. They only estimate a person's risk of developing a given condition relative to the population used to train the algorithm. Since they rely on the relatively small effects of numerous genetic variants, the tests for some conditions will need data from far more people in order to decrease statistical noise and sharpen their accuracy. As of now, some results could be misleading, particularly for people of non-European descent who are underrepresented in many models. Still, the test's popularity is growing. The direct-to-consumer market has burgeoned, and at least one company has filed with the Food and Drug Administration for approval of its test to measure inherited genetic risk of coronary heart disease. Population geneticists and some physicians are arguing for more widespread use in clinics, saying the strongest algorithms could inform key patient care decisions, such as when to begin prescribing statins. Some also say polygenic risk scores could factor into so-called composite scores, integrating genetic data with other traditional metrics like diet, smoking status, and body mass index to increase their accuracy. But legal scholars see an ambiguity here, too, as factors like age and sex are explicitly excluded from GINA. If genetic data only make up a portion of your score, does GINA still apply? I don't want to leave anyone with the idea that this is a strong reason not to do it, Cohen said. My message is really for lawmakers. If you think these polygenic risk scores are good for public health, maybe you can plug these gaps. What is jet lag and how can you avoid it? Most long-distance travelers have felt the discombobulation of changing time zones, being excessively tired during daytime, but struggling to sleep at night. Jet lag often emerges when people hop several time zones. The majority struggle more when flying east, because our body clock is typically just over 24 hours. It's a little bit harder to shift earlier, Helen Burgess, a professor at the University of Michigan's Sleep and Circadian Research Laboratory, told Live Science. So what's going on in our bodies when we have jet lag, and is there a way to prevent it? Jet lag is a mismatch between our internal body clock and our time zone. The term jet lag was coined in a 1966 Los Angeles Times article in which journalist Horace Sutton described the symptoms experienced by long-haul jet-setters as not unakin to a hangover. He said at the time that jet lag derives from the simple fact that jets travel so fast, they leave your body rhythms behind. Dr. Charles Sisler, a professor of sleep medicine at Harvard Medical School, told Live Science. Before flights, people traveled overland or via ship so slowly that their circadian clock didn't get out of alignment. Jet lag is the body's normal response to skipping time zones. If the circadian system is working correctly, you should have a problem with jet lag, Sisler said. But some populations, such as older people, frequent flyers, or those with mood or sleep disorders, are more likely to feel symptoms. Jet lag might seem trivial, but even a small dose can have a serious health implication. When clocks move forward, essentially causing an hour's jet lag, there's an increase in fatal car accidents, Sisler said. Getting behind the wheel straight after a long-haul flight
is dangerous because a lack of sleep is a known cause of car crashes. In fact, road accidents are the leading cause of non-natural death among U.S. citizens traveling abroad. I'll pause to remind you that you're listening to About Your Health on Gatewave Radio. Returning to the article about jet lag. Shifting circadian rhythms can even flip people into mania or depression, Zisler said. According to one study, 186 people over 2 years were admitted to a psychiatric hospital from Heathrow Airport with jet lag-related mental health conditions, such as depression and hypomania. Hypomania is a shorter, milder form of mania. While another study has shown that chronic jet lag could increase the risk of neurological disorders. The best way to adjust to your new time zone is through light exposure. Light is the strongest signal that shifts the timing of the clock, Burgess said. But the timing has to be right. Exposure to light at the wrong time can push your clock in the wrong direction, making jet lag last longer. Around 2 or 3 hours before your usual wake-up time, your body clock switches from interpreting light as evening light, making you sleepy, to morning light, which wakes you up. Light before the crossover point will shift you later, and light after the crossover point will shift you earlier, Burgess said. This is why napping isn't always the right solution. If you usually wake up at 6 a.m., your crossover point will be around 3 a.m. This means that if you travel to a time zone 6 hours ahead and land at 7 a.m., this would be around 1 a.m. for your internal clock, which is still on your original time zone. So your body interprets all the morning light you take in while landing and going through security as evening light, and it wakes you up again, pushing your clock later. Knowing when to expose yourself to light requires planning. To get light when you need it, go outside. Use light boxes or put on wearable light therapy devices. To avoid light when it will push you in the wrong direction, nap, stay inside, or wear sunglasses or glasses that block blue light within a specific wavelength of 460 to 480 nanometers. To minimize the effects of jet lag, stay hydrated, avoid alcohol, be mindful of not drinking too much caffeine. Maybe just one cup of coffee at strategic times, Burgess said, adding that caffeine has a long half-life, so it will stay in your body and make it harder to sleep. And adjust to local meal times as soon as possible. Some people may also speak to medical professionals about whether melatonin is suitable for them. You can prevent jet lag by shifting your body clock to the new time zone before you arrive. On average, we can only shift the clock earlier by about an hour and a half a day, Burgess said. For instance, to adjust to a time zone 10 hours ahead, you would need to start shifting your light exposure timings a week before the flight. For example, if you usually sleep between 11 p.m. and 6 a.m., you'd be aiming to shift toward going to bed at 9 a.m. and waking up at 4 p.m., something not feasible for most people. It works, Burgess said, but when she tried it, she felt disconnected from the world around her because everyone was asleep during her waking hours. I just felt really, really isolated, she said. Although it's impractical for most people, you wouldn't experience the symptoms of jet lag because of how gradually you'd be moving your sleep schedule toward the new time zone.
People do not experience jet lag symptoms because everything is being moved slowly together, Burgess said, not yanked apart in one flight. If you don't want to become nocturnal before you leave, nudge yourself in the right direction by shifting your schedule earlier by around an hour each day for just a few days. In essence, if fully switching to the new time zone before you depart is too challenging, nudging closer to it will still be beneficial. It can make a huge difference, especially for those flying east, Burgess said. Take the 5 or 10 minutes to plan it out, and that's going to really help. New research upends the argument for a popular longevity supplement. Gwyneth Paltrow has tried it. So have Kendall Jenner and Hailey Bieber. Unless you think this product is just for women, know that influencers such as Andrew Huberman, Brian Johnson, and Gary Brecka have all endorsed its use, too. Nicotinamide adenine dinucleotide, or NAD+, has been among the hottest anti-aging supplements for several years. It's sold by trendy supplement companies as well as retail giants like Walgreens and Walmart. The molecule is critical for cellular metabolism and other fundamental biological processes, and scientists and supplement companies alike have asserted that its levels drop with age. The idea that taking NAD+ could help with healthy aging took off, despite the fact that evidence showing a benefit in humans is slim. And new research suggests that part of the thinking that helped to fuel the booming market for these supplements may be wrong. A study published in Nature Metabolism shows that blood levels of NAD+ don't actually fall with age. Another recent study, which was published as a preprint paper in February and has not yet been peer-reviewed, had the same conclusion. It did sort of become dogma that NAD+ levels decline with age universally, and that's contributing to age-related functional decline, said Matt Kaeberlein, an affiliate professor at the University of Washington who has studied NAD+, but was not involved in the new research. This should cause people to question how much of that is reality, he said. In the latest study, the researchers analyzed blood samples from 7 data sets, comprising more than 300 people total. Some of the data compared younger and older adults. Other data came from frail individuals and elite athletes. The study did show that supplementation could increase NAD+ levels, but found no evidence that they decline with age. Reikelt Hootkoper, a professor of translational metabolism at Amsterdam University Medical Center who led the research, said his team initially conducted the study because they hoped to develop a biomarker test to help people decide whether they should take an NAD+ supplement. He said they were very disappointed with the results. Not everyone is discouraged by the findings. Joseph Bauer, a professor of physiology at the University of Pennsylvania, who is not involved in the research, said that while it was valuable to know what happens with NAD+ blood levels, when it comes to the fundamental theory about NAD+ and aging, I don't think it changes things in a major way. That's because a handful of other studies in humans have found that NAD+ levels do drop in certain tissues, including muscle and the brain, Dr. Bauer acknowledged, though that research is still preliminary. Yu Shao, the senior vice president of Global Regulatory and Scientific Affairs at Niagen Bioscience, which sells NAD+ supplements, said that for him, the new study changes very little. Like Dr. Bauer, he thinks the research showing NAD+ declines in tissue
is more important. About Your Health will continue when we return. Stay tuned after this short break.

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1: From the Bureau of Economic Geology, this is Earth Date. Why did the ancient Greeks build their cities in earthquake zones? For several very good reasons. Greece and Turkey lie along massive fault zones. Faults, when they move, create earthquakes. Spring water tends to follow these fault systems, and the Greeks, following the water, did too. Fault lines also create cliffs, which provided natural defenses for the cities. And fault zones tend to form surface depressions where soils can accumulate, making them good for agriculture. So the faults gave Greek cities water, protection, and fertile soil. But it gave them something else, too. Many of the freshwater springs were heated along fault zones. The Greeks built baths and temples at these hot springs, some of which emitted gases that could induce human trances. At the famous Temple of Apollo at Delphi, traces of ethylene, which produces a state of euphoria, have been found. These fumes were known as the breath of Apollo, and may have helped the priestess communicate with the gods. Other cities and sanctuaries were built along the faults that the Greeks believed were entrances to the underworld. When an earthquake toppled their structures, they usually rebuilt in the same spot, unless the quake also cut off the water supply. Earthquakes in the time of the ancient Greeks were considered mystical events, and before multi-story buildings, the risks of living on fault lines were offset by the many benefits. I'm Scott Tinker.
2: 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You can hear more Earth Date stories at earthdate.org.
3: Welcome back. I'm Jill Burke, and you're listening to About Your Health on Gateway Radio. Before we continue, a quick reminder that we love to hear from you. Call us with opinions on our programming or suggestions about topics we should present. If you say it's okay, we might even put your voice on the air. You can always leave a message around the clock at 646-202-1049. Here's how the military may be fueling eating disorders in men. It's written by Paula Chesley. As a yoga instructor in a clinic for people with eating disorders, I don't see many straight cisgender male clients, but when I do, many have one thing in common: military service. It is so common that anecdotally I would say a military background is one of the greatest risk factors for eating disorders in this population. Indeed, troops and veterans experience eating disorders and disordered eating at higher rates than civilians. For example, veterans have bulimia rates about 3 times higher than civilians. Many of the male service members and veterans I work with feel their bodies will never be lean enough, strong enough, or combat ready enough. That is why I was troubled by remarks made by Defense Secretary Pete Hegseth during a September 30th, 2025 address to all branches of the military. In the speech, he criticized what he described as fat troops and fat generals and admirals. At the time, I worried such rhetoric could worsen the pressures that already contribute to eating disorders and disordered eating among troops and veterans. My worry has only increased since then. In 2022, the Defense Department relaxed standards for weight and fitness. This move was applauded by many in the eating disorder care because as increasingly demanding physical tasks can be supported by technology. In January, however, The Trump administration reversed the course. It replaced traditional height and weight tables with a strict waist-to-height body composition ratio, regardless of job role. Such rigid numerical criteria are unfortunately perfect breeding grounds for eating disorders. Now, CNN is reporting that troops who get free tickets to the UFC fight on the White House lawn must meet the new waist-to-height ratio requirement. I highlighted men for two reasons. First, eating disorders and disordered eating are rising among men, yet they remain underdiagnosed because of persistent stereotypes about who develops these conditions. Second, much of the rhetoric, imagery, and policy messaging from the Trump administration centers on extreme masculine ideals. Hegseth frequently posts images and videos of himself working out on social media. One image shows him apparently bench-pressing 315 pounds while a group of mostly young men cheers. Lifting that much weight could place someone in the top quarter of competitive powerlifters worldwide. Similarly, Health and Human Services Secretary Robert F. Kennedy Jr. recently posted a video with Kid Rock in which they lift weights, exercise in a sauna, and do cold plunges. Kennedy has also posted a video of himself doing leg presses, reportedly totaling 720 pounds. And in August 2025, Hegseth and Kennedy formed the Pete and Bobby Challenge, 100 push-ups and 50 pull-ups in under 10 minutes. Marines have done it in under 3 minutes. Do you have what it takes? The website reads. For the record, even moderate physical activity at sauna temperatures, 175 degrees, is unsafe. Lifting extremely heavy weights with limited range of motion, as observers have noted in Kennedy's video, increases the risk of injury and emphasizes numbers rather than strength. And the Pete and Bobby Challenge violates a core value of eating disorder treatment. No numbers. Numbers create an immediate comparison and sense of failure if they are not achieved. Numbers are black and white, but life is most often gray. The military isn't the only government entity working with the UFC. The FBI recently hosted a training partnership with UFC fighters. I worry that this approach overemphasizes agents and men's physicality. In recent FBI special agent job postings, for instance, only one of six major duties references physical fitness. The U.S. already has the strongest military in the world. What is the problem the administration is trying to solve? Optics? These demonstrations can create unrealistic expectations, particularly for young men who see these officials as role models. They also could lead to increased injuries, which, especially later in life, are associated with reduced mobility and higher rates of depression. Because the images and videos appear on official social media accounts, they send a message that extreme feats of strength are not just personal achievements, but aspirational norms. The Trump administration has often been criticized for misogyny. Setting unrealistic expectations for men's bodies can be harmful as well. Eating disorders often attach themselves to praise, appearance, and numbers. If I can lift as much as Hegseth, people will cheer for me too. If I have a six-pack like Kennedy at 72, that means I'm healthy. How much weight did they lift? Working with male military clients, I have seen the consequences of those messages. Decades after their service ends, some veterans still push their bodies compulsively despite serious injuries. Others, whose bodies are fully capable, except for an eating disorder, believe they still need to lose weight. I tell them the same thing I tell every client. One, Your worth is not defined by your accomplishments or your appearance. You are worthy of care simply because you were born. 2, you get to choose how much movement and what kinds you want for yourself. You do not owe your movement to anyone. These ideas run against many cultural messages. They can be especially difficult for people with military backgrounds, where pushing physical limits is often part of the culture. My goal is to help clients explore forms of movement that bring calm, relief, or joy. Research increasingly shows that the quantity and type of movement people need varies. At my work, we talk about the value of movement in moderation. For example, Tai Chi practitioners are encouraged to stay at 70% of effort, a practice that reduces injuries, facilitates mindfulness, and helps maintain nourishing, not disordered, relationships to movement. In that same September 30th speech, Hegseth said the military would return to real hard PT, specifying, and we're not talking like hot yoga. That is unfortunate. Spending time in challenging postures under high heat, 105 degrees, and humidity can build strength, balance, and endurance. These qualities could benefit many troops, particularly those deployed in hot climates. Some of yoga's most familiar poses are the warrior asanas, derived from Hindu mythology. In Warrior III, the figure Virabhadra extends his arms while balancing on one leg, symbolically preparing for battle. But the battles represented in yoga are internal. They are the same kinds of struggles people face in everyday life. If yoga is dismissed as irrelevant or weak, perhaps it is because the practice in the United States is often associated with women, or because it originates outside Western traditions. We can promote positive visions of masculinity and strength without body shaming, unrealistic expectations, or rigid gender roles. In Chinese medicine, the concept of yang energy, often associated with strength, speed, and expansive movement, offers one model of masculine energy without cultural baggage. Sometimes I ask clients to imagine pushing against a tree to connect with their inner strength. If you are holding your breath or clenching your body while doing this, I tell them that is a sign to ease off. Strength, after all, is not measured by the number on a barbell. It is the ability to do hard things physically, mentally, or emotionally, regardless of body type or gender. Executives of Wake Med and Advocate Health's Atrium worked behind the scenes for 2 years on a deal, and then earlier this month tried to get approvals of their deal with local officials before announcing publicly that they were combining. This process exemplifies a few themes of today's hospitals that have played out repeatedly in other places across the country. 1, nonprofit hospitals rarely involve their communities in mergers. 2, demographics drive their business decision. 3, the arms race for expensive buildings and technologies has not slowed down. Even though nonprofit hospitals are directly subsidized by their communities, since they don't have to pay taxes on their property or debt, they act similarly to for-profits. WakeMed CEO Donald Jensing said this during an hour-long press conference. Big strategic decisions don't happen in the public realm. What's ironic is WakeMed and Atrium were founded as public county assets. Instead, Jensing urged the public to trust the wisdom of their decisions and to be excited about Atrium's $2 billion investment that will go, in part, toward a world-class facility to replace WakeMed's aging main hospital. He did not say how the deal would affect WakeMed's prices for patients, employers, and insurers. Expensive is how you define it, he said. The literature has repeatedly shown that hospital mergers lead to much higher prices. Ann Kemsky, a longtime health policy analyst, has studied the hospital industry over the past couple of decades. She said, "What's happening in North Carolina reinforces how hospitals are actively choosing to reinvest their vast financial reserves in higher income areas over poor rural and urban locations. If you're in a booming metropolitan area, there are systems that want to serve you, that will fall all over themselves to serve you," Kemsky said. "They just want part of this growth." You're listening to About Your Health on Gatewave Radio. There's a new option for long-term care costs. This is by Bianca Banarelli. Kelly Hadgett figures that a mandatory surcharge added to Washington State's payroll tax cost her about $500 last year, but she doesn't really mind. On a scale of 1 to 10, my annoyance with taxes in general, this is about a 2, she said. I see the benefits. The small surcharge on wages provides the funding for Washington Cares, the nation's first state-operated program for long-term care insurance. It will begin distributing benefits next month. Ms. Haggett, 67, a systems administrator who lives in Auburn, Washington, needs help with daily activities as she ages: bathing, dressing, grocery shopping, managing medications. She'll be able to use the benefits she has accrued through Washington Cares, as the program is known. About 3.7 million workers participated last year, paying in an additional 0.58% in payroll taxes. Those who contribute for 10 years will qualify for a lifetime benefit of $36,500. The amount will rise with inflation. A 36-year-old now earning about $50,000 a year, who contributes $291 a year for a decade, will have a projected $98,000 benefit if she needs assistance at age 75. Both WA Care's mandatory premiums and eventual benefits are modest, but for older adults and people with disabilities, they can help pay for a variety of services: home care, transportation, adult day programs, home modifications like ramps and grab bars, compensation for family members who assist them, or assisted living facilities and nursing homes. Ms. Haggett had looked into private long-term care insurance to cover those needs, but she balked. "It's crazy expensive," she said, "and since premiums can rise, and frequently have, you're basically saying I'll pay whatever, whenever." Ms. Haggett knows that WA Cares can't cover all her long-term care. In fact, because she was already in her 60s when payroll deductions began in 2023, and because she is planning to retire in 2 years, she'll receive only half the lifetime benefit. "But if I required care and it would protect my wife from having to spend our savings, $18,250 is not meaningless," she said. Washington has been working toward implementing WA Cares for a decade. The program has survived 2 statewide votes aimed at overturning or weakening it. Now other states will be paying attention. An estimated 70% of Americans will need long-term care at some point in their lives, but they haven't planned for it or saved for it, said Kathleen McCall, advocacy director for AARP Washington State, which supported the legislation that created WA Cares. "People are under the misconception that Medicare will pay for this," Ms. McCall added. "In fact, while Medicare pays for health care, it rarely covers long-term care, either at home or in facilities." Medicaid does cover long-term care, but it involves such strict limits on income and assets that most middle-class people are left out, or they have to impoverish themselves by spending nearly all their assets to qualify, said Richard Frank, director of the Center on Health Policy at the Brookings Institution. Those who are eligible often face lengthy waiting lists for care at home. Long-term care is the largest area of unprotected health risk in the United States, Dr. Frank said. Most people have nothing. Previous efforts to establish public long-term care protections have foundered. In 2010, the Affordable Care Act included the CLASS Act, a legacy of Senator Edward M. Kennedy that would have created a voluntary long-term care insurance program. The Obama administration eventually deemed it unworkable. The private market has also contracted. Most of the largest companies selling long-term care insurance, Genworth, John Hancock, MetLife, have exited the market. The return of their investments plummeted when interest rates fell after the Great Recession, and the number of insured people who abandoned their policies, a profitable development for insurers, was far below projections. The psychology of the industry was, "Holy smokes, we're losing money, we're getting out," said Claude Tao, who directs the annual Milliman Long-Term Care Insurance Survey. As premiums spiked to cover the losses, consumers such as Ms. Haggett stopped buying policies. Moreover, Mr. Tao estimated, one in six applicants is unable to get coverage for health reasons. Thus, fewer than 35,000 Americans bought standalone policies in 2024, compared with about 235,000 in 2010. The average 60-year-old purchaser would, at age 80, receive a projected maximum benefit of $369 a day, Milliman reported. But the average annual premium on a new standalone policy in 2024, $3,265, can seem daunting to someone close to retirement. As the purchase of standalone policies has dropped, insurance companies have turned to policies bundling some long-term care benefits with life insurance or annuities. Those sales figures are climbing. Still, the association notes, only 3% of Americans over age 50 have any long-term care insurance. That has prompted a recent spate of proposals to find public ways to protect Americans from ruinous costs that can continue for years. This is a five-alarm fire, said a letter sent last month by Senator Ron Wyden, Democrat from Oregon, and 16 other Senate Democrats to their colleagues. The letter, more a statement of purpose than a specific legislative plan, proposed a home care guarantee for Medicare beneficiaries, among other efforts. Proponents expect to issue a more detailed report in the fall and to introduce a bill early next year. What we know about weight loss drugs is rapidly changing. This is by Danny Bloom. Tens of millions of people around the world are now taking drugs like Ozempic, a kind of real-time experiment that offers far more data than a carefully controlled clinical trial can. Thanks to the rapid uptake of the drugs, we now have a clearer picture than ever of their effects and the challenges that come with taking them. Usually, when a new medicine happens, we have time to learn how to use it, Dr. Melanie Jay, director of the NYU Langone Comprehensive Program on Obesity, said in an interview at an American Diabetes Association conference in New Orleans. But with GLP-1 drugs, she said, everyone is kind of iterating in real time. Here's what we've learned in the process. While these drugs were first approved to treat diabetes and then obesity, some of them have now been approved to reduce the risk of heart attacks and other cardiovascular issues and to treat sleep apnea, severe liver disease, and kidney disease. At least some of these benefits stem from weight loss itself. But researchers increasingly believe the drugs provide benefits that are completely separate from weight loss. A leading theory is that these drugs tamp down high levels of inflammation, which is tied to many chronic health issues. Scientists are also studying the potential for these drugs to treat a range of other conditions, including long COVID and substance use disorders. Emerging evidence has suggested that people on these drugs drink and smoke less and are less likely to develop substance use disorders, although scientists want more and larger trials before drawing conclusions. In clinical trials of injectable drugs currently on the market, people lost around 15 to 20% of their body weight, on average, after about 72 weeks. Some real-world studies back up those numbers, but other research suggests people tend to lose less weight. The average weight loss in some real-world trials can range between about 8 and 17%, depending on the drug and the study. The discrepancy between these numbers and data from clinical trials is at least partly because many people stop taking the drugs, sometimes because of side effects or costs. Many people who stop taking these drugs will regain at least some of the weight they've lost, but some people have been able to sustain weight loss. One analysis of records from over 180,000 patients found that over half of those who took semaglutide, the substance in Wegovy, or tirzepatide, this compound in Zepbound, kept at least some of the weight off or even lost additional weight 2 years after stopping. Hamlet Gassoyan, who studies these drugs at the Center for Value-Based Care Research at the Cleveland Clinic, said patients going off the drugs often turn to other methods to keep the weight off. Those can include intense exercise regimens, bariatric surgery, or other medications. Whether those are older weight loss drugs or cheaper compounded versions of the new ones. We now know that about 1 in 10 people on the drugs are what scientists call non-responders, who lose less than 5% of their body weight. And a small portion of people who take weight loss drugs are super responders, who lose a lot more weight in a short amount of time. It isn't clear how common super responders are. Scientists think that genetics, as well as how much pleasure people naturally derive from eating, may play a role in these differing responses. Many people on these medications experience side effects that have been reported in clinical trials: nausea, fatigue, digestive issues like vomiting and diarrhea. But as more people have taken the drugs, less common concerns have cropped up. Some of these, like Ozempic breath, caused in part by dehydration from patients with dampened appetites drinking less water, or Ozempic face, when losing fat leaves you looking hollowed out, have become conversation topics on social media. That's all the time we have for About Your Health. 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
12: Hi,
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14: Hello, I'm Nancy.
15: And I'm Pete. People have been putting more and more effort into making art and art museums more accessible and enjoyable, even by people who are visually impaired.
14: This week, we'll speak with Anne Cunningham, a tactile artist, about her work and how it can be enjoyed even without vision. And we will also speak with Erin Cousins and Danielle Schultz of the Denver Art Museum about programs at the museum that enable the art to be enjoyed and appreciated by the widest possible audience. But first, for our tip of the week. This week's tip comes from Anne Cunningham.
16: If you're working on a tactile illustration for someone, if you're sighted and you're trying to help get some information into the hands of someone who's blind, I would suggest that you close your eyes and look at your picture after you've finished it and see if you can read it. If you can't read it, probably nobody else can either.
17: With the work that Anne has downstairs, I think we've seen a variety of ages and people and everybody coming in to touch this art, and it's been a treat for everybody that's walked in. And we've already, even it's only been up for a few hours, and we've already gotten some positive feedback from visitors just saying what a unique experience it is to be able to experience these works in a way that they're not used to or that they didn't expect coming into the museum. So it also adds this element of discovery for people who weren't expecting that but got to experience art in a new way.
14: And I'm fully sighted, but I really enjoyed being able to experience the art tactilely as well as visually. It really enhanced the experience.
15: So with some forethought and a little extra work, lots of people can enjoy this art.
14: Let's start by meeting our guests and learning about their roles at the Denver Art Museum. And with any luck, you'll get to recognize their voices.

0: 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Success.
1: This week's focus topic is tactile art and programs at the Denver Art Museum that enable visitors with all kinds of abilities to experience even the non-tactile art.
2: What brought us here was Josh Mealy told us about Ann Cunningham and some of her interesting work with blind youth and some of the art that she creates. Can you talk about some of that?
3: Sure. I've been carving stone for a long time. And then a number of years back, I started carving in slate. And because of the nature of slate, that it's a thin sheet, I started doing pictures in the stone. And it was because I was doing these pictures, I had this thought one day, I wonder if someone who is blind could figure out what these pictures are. And my whole career changed at that moment. I just went in a whole new direction. And I have not turned away from that since then.
1: And how did you get from that into teaching art to blind youth?
3: I had the really good fortune of running into Julie Deedon, who is the director at the Colorado Center for the Blind. And she invited me to come in and work with their students. And pretty soon I had a class going. And that was in 1999, and I've been teaching there ever since.
2: So with the blind youth, do you focus mostly on pottery and sculpture, or do you take tactile more broadly than that?
3: Oh, we're trying to take it in every different direction we can. And so I started just teaching art. We went from stone to clay to bronze. We've done installation artwork. We do huge, like, islands, tropical islands that we invite, you know, people to come and experience. And we've had, you know, just all sorts of things. I mean, we just don't limit ourselves to anything in any way.
4: So on the table in front of me here, we actually have a children's book that you put together, and I was wondering if you could talk a little bit about that.
3: So I brought in 2 truckloads of artwork this morning to put into that little space. And I probably have just as much artwork in this little book that I could carry in my purse, you know? So whereas I love sculpture and I love being able to share the large work with people, it's really hard to get it out and about. And so I like to be able to have bas relief that's in a book form because I can get it around.
2: We, and I'm sure many of our listeners, have come to know quite well and love very much the print Braille books that the National Braille Press puts together. And your book is reminiscent of that, but in addition to the print and in addition to the Braille embossed sheet adhered to each page in the location of whatever text belongs on the page, you've got more than just the print and the Braille.
3: So we have full-color tactile pictures. And so this little book is called Sadie Goes to the Lost and Found Pound. And so we get an opportunity to compare things that kids are beginning learners are interested in, like tall and small and ears pointing up and ears drooping down and a furry coat and a slick coat. As sighted folk, we are getting pictures from day one, and parents spend hours and hours drilling them on pictures. Mm-hmm. They don't think of it that way. They think they're just sharing a book with their kid, you know. But what they're really doing is those are all picture books, and they're talking about the pictures.
4: So I have a question about these books in particular. When we used the print Braille books from the National Braille Press when our kids were young, the pictures were essentially made of lots of little dots that were outlining figures. But these are very different. Yours are kind of raised, you know, really two-dimensional and with the colors. How is that all done?
3: It's not really all that different technology because National Braille Press, they use thermoform. And this is a thermoform book. And we also have a book called Sadie Can Count, and that's in embossed paper. Mm-hmm. So that's more like a greeting card that you'd get from Hallmark that's mm-hmm. been embossed. So it's those technologies, which are pretty old technologies. But what I do is I do bas relief or low relief sculpture. And that gives you a lot of the information that you get in a three-dimensional piece, sort of squash

0: down flatter, so you get a lot more detail. You can get the texture of the dog's coat. In the City Can Count, we have shells. It's a scallop shell, and you can feel all the ridges on there. So that gives you a lot more information than just the outline, which you were talking about is the dotted line. And those are great, too. I think that what we need, you know, we don't need just bas relief or just outlines. We need it all.
1: Well, sometimes the bigger your toolbox is, you have more things to choose from. And, you know, when you have more options, you can often do a better job and, you know, target it to your audience.
0: Yeah, I agree. You know, I sometimes people say, well, what's best? And I say, well, what's best? Is it a diagram or a photograph or a painting? What's best? You know, depends on what you need. And then you go for what you need.
2: We actually started downstairs in an exhibit hall where Anne had some of her work showing, and I understand that Erin is related to that exhibit hall. Can you describe that space?
3: Anne is actually part of our Demonstrating Artist Program, which is in conjunction with our studio space. So it's this 3,000 square foot interactive studio where visitors are invited to come and try out different artist processes and do activities that give them some insight into how artists work. So right now, it is a 3D studio. We change themes about once a year. And actually Danielle recommended Anne's work as a great fit for this program. The program happens on weekends, and so it's one of our busier times. It happens from 12 to 3 Saturday and Sunday, and visitors can kind of come in, see the work, and watch Anne at work and get some insight into her process, which is a really wonderful opportunity. It's a chance to meet an artist who's really working and get the behind-the-scenes look at the thing that becomes the art object they see in the museum. It's really nice.
2: One thing I thought was cool when we walked in, of course, it's Wednesday, and Anne's up here with us, and we were told that normally you cordon off the area so people can't get near the art, but because Anne's work is purposely tactile, you leave it open so anybody who comes by can interact with it.
3: Yeah, exactly. Normally the demo space, it's kind of a stage-raised area, is specifically for the demo program that happens on the weekends, and we do invite artists to display works or works in progress to give a little more taste of what visitors will see during the demo, but normally visitors are not able to touch those works of art, and they're protected because the artist is not there. But with Anne's work, because the work is meant to be experienced through touch, we have this really wonderful opportunity for visitors to actually experience the work throughout the week, which is a really fun opportunity for us and for our visitors.
1: And I actually got to experience some of that artwork, feeling it, and I was really impressed with the different varieties. You showed me some that were done in bronze and some in slate, and particularly with the slate, I was amazed with the variation of textures that you managed to get. Some of it was very smooth, some of it was rough. You showed me some rope texture that was built into the slate, and I was wondering if you could talk a little bit about some of the techniques you use to make these different textures and feelings for people.
0: You bet. I will use any technique that I can to get me down the road faster, because there's nothing fast about stone carving. So I use sandblasting, I use water jet cutting, I use pneumatic grinders and pneumatic chisels, and then I get into the files. And when I feel like I'm finished carving, I'm about halfway through, and that's when I start sanding. The whole sculpture is carved and sanded, and then I go back in and drop in textures.
1: I was particularly impressed with the little teeth inside the fox's mouth. I mean, it almost felt like I was going to get bit, and I was wondering how you got in there to get the detail in that teeth and the mouth of the fox.
0: That is the beauty of water jet cutting. So I can draw a file in Adobe Illustrator, and then send it over to the water jet cutter and take my stone over, and they can cut out really precise lines.
2: So this is the opposite of a 3D printer.
0: It's exactly the opposite. Yeah, right, it takes it away. But it's all CAD-driven, so,
2: Danielle, you're responsible for making the museum accessible to the widest possible audience. What all does your position involve?
4: Yes, I'm really focused on trying to make the museum as welcoming as it can be for the widest variety of people in both the Denver community as well as people visiting. And that can vary anywhere from doing staff training to make sure that staff are also feeling comfortable welcoming the widest variety, that they're aware of the different accessibility and inclusion resources that we have available at the museum. That also goes into more in-gallery accessibility. So, for example, providing large print and braille text for our exhibitions. It also goes to what we have more specific kind of programs. So we have a program that Anne has been part of for many years called our Tactile Table Program, where we provide replicas, reproductions, or even deaccessioned works of art from our collection that people can touch and explore through touch. But then we also commission Anne to create tactile reproductions of some of our works of art that would be inaccessible to touch. For example, we have a lot of paintings. So two-dimensional art, we obviously couldn't get a lot of detail from that. So Anne has been wonderful in creating these really great three-dimensional reimaginings of some of our paintings that people can explore. And we do that program every other month at the museum. In addition to that, we have specialized programs for people on the autism spectrum. And then we also have programs for adults experiencing memory loss and their care partners.
1: So tell us a little bit specifically about some of these programs.
4: So we have, at the beginning of every special exhibition, these booklets that one is in large print text and one is in braille text. And it just includes all of the wall labels that are on our objects, as well as what we call the wall labels. So some of it is kind of like an artist mission statement, or kind of grounds you in what maybe the exhibit is talking about or what the artist was trying to reach with making his or her works of art. And then we have also the information that's on the wall labels. So the artist, the date, the title, and just trying to provide the same level of information that a sighted visitor would get when they come to the museum.
2: And that's for every piece in the museum?
4: That is for special exhibitions in the museum. Our goal is to have those types of booklets available for our entire collection. We're trying to figure out the best way, because we want to make sure that every work of art that's on view in our collection is accessible to the widest variety of visitors, but that is a tricky thing. So just kind of how Anne said, there's no perfect way to create one tactile work of art. There's no perfect way, as we found yet, to provide the most accessible environment, but we're trying hard to work at that. And Pete, you mentioned a great thing of adding in more verbal description. And so we have explored using a mobile app to provide verbal description information on some of our works of art in that exhibition. And it's been a really interesting experience, because we've looked at what is the important information to put across. It is, of course, the label, what's on the information, but it's also about the feeling and why are these pieces important? Why are we telling you about one work of art and not another? And what was the artist trying to get at? The kind of artist statement, those important things. But also really figuring out, how do we maneuver people with low vision through a very visual space? And so we've been experimenting and exploring verbal description on this verbal app.
2: About 5 or 6 years ago, when we were still living in Rochester, New York, we did an episode with the director of education for the Memorial Art Gallery in Rochester. And technology has advanced considerably since then, and they only had an audio tour for a very small fraction of their artworks. And Pete's biggest comment was, the speech is too slow. People who are used to listening to audio love to pick their own speed, and it's not usually normal speech. Do you have that capability?
4: How we have it on our mobile app is we have both the text that's available that's not recorded, and then we have a recording of someone reading the text. The recording of someone reading the text, as far as I know, I don't think you can speed up or slow down. However, with the accessibility function on your phone, you can have that read the text. And I think that you can affect how fast and slow it is. But I think that's a really interesting point of thinking about the speed of the text. And what has been really great with this project is hearing back from some wonderful community members was not only the speed, but also the length of information. So what we've tried to do with this as well is kind of infuse this choice of saying, saying you can choose to listen to all of this verbal description or just part of it. You can choose to listen to just the introduction that says this is what's in the gallery. Then you can choose, yes, I want to hear a little bit more. And then you can also say, nope, I'm done and I'm going to move on.
1: The other thing that I thought was interesting from talking to the museum people in Rochester was that it's really sometimes difficult to figure out what audio do you include. Some of them tended to be more kind of objective and factual, and they would tell you this woman is wearing a red hat with blue ribbons. Next to her is a man carrying a suitcase. And then the other type of description was kind of giving you a general feel. This is a scene from 1810, and it's a dreary town. And the question comes as to how much information do you want to put in someone's head that's not really actually on the picture, but is sort of an impression type of thing. And I think they struggled with that. And in some cases, they actually had two descriptions, one being very objective and one being a little bit more subjective and, interpretive.
4: I think that is the most difficult question to answer is, right, what information do you give? Because on one hand, you want to provide very objective information. I don't want to tell you how to feel about this work of art. I want to give you the same information that a sighted person would have. However, a lot of museum work, not just art museums, we like to tell those stories. We like to say why this artist was important, why this painting in particular is so evocative of his or her style or of the time period. We had a show about women artists from the 1950s who did a lot of abstract expressionism. Their work is amazing, but also the stories of how they made their work is just as equally interesting. So with this project, we have been adding more of those stories. We have been giving some of the objective quality, but we have been kind of, I think, going against the grain a little bit and of saying, here are the stories, and here's the reason why it's important to give it to you. And I think we have people who agree and disagree. And that's where I think, again, it's interesting that there's not a set way that it should be done, that it kind of depends on what you're trying to get across. It's interesting that Rochester was having that same issue even those years ago. And I think that in some ways is the larger question about art and what you need to give. And I think it's the marrying of the two of those that can make for the best experience.
2: Part of the experience of visiting any museum is the building itself, and this building is spectacular. It's very modern, very angular, and not like any kid playing with blocks could ever imagine. Do you have a way of describing the building to blind individuals?
4: I think the best way we try and describe the two buildings is talking about them as a craggy cliff. We say that the architect was flying over the Rocky Mountains, and that's where he got his inspiration for the museum, was because of all of the cliffs and the actual mountains. So
0: one of the things I like to do with my students is when we're walking up to the building, we stand back and I'll move my fingers around to outline the building so that we can see how that it goes. There's a big prow, like a ship, going out over the road. And then we can talk about some of the different, angles and describe them physically, so that I can move my hand up and the student can have their hand on my hand so that they can see the angles that I'm going at. And then when we get inside, we can look at the walls, touch the walls and see that they aren't vertical. And then I like to talk about when we're getting closer and closer to the prow of the ship, because then I've talked to some people and, just like run your cane up there. And because, it'll go up over and I'll say, now we're over the road, this is where we are. And so it's really a lot more exciting to know where you are inside the building, after you've heard about it from the outside.
1: It occurs to me, we've talked a lot about people with special needs and accommodating them. And in software design, people talk about universal design, so designs that are meaningful for everybody, no matter what their situation. And I'm wondering, particularly with things like these audio tours, and you talk about having a more objective audio versus something more subjective and telling you a little about the history and the why of these artworks, I wonder if you also think about gearing these towards the general public, or they're just segregated to people with special needs.
4: You hit the nail on the head, Pete. That is what we are trying to go for here at the museum, is that these aren't just specialized programs for specific audiences, that these types of resources are really opening up the experience to, again, the widest variety of visitors. I know, at least with this verbal description tour, we don't say that this is just for individuals with low vision or individuals who are blind. We say this is just, listen to more stories about our works of art, and that there are people of all ages and all abilities who I think have an interest in that. And that does make it a more, I think, engaging experience when you know the stories behind it. As well as with the tactile tables and with Anne's art that we have, we don't limit it to just people who have low vision or who are blind. It's open to anyone who's at the museum that day. And I think what is really important as well about the program is trying to also showcase to, you know, maybe it's students, maybe it's adults who do have vision, saying, what would it be like to come to a visual art museum and not have sight? How can you still explore this? And so a lot of it, too, is about a wider understanding of, you know, a larger experience at the museum, and that it should be something that's for everyone. And what we're really trying to move towards as well is having something tactile in every single exhibition that we have. So right now, we're lucky enough to have a tactile sculpture up in our Ganesha special exhibition that is meant to be touched. It's the very first sculpture. And especially with artworks like that, their original use was to be touched. People would rub the belly of Ganesha to get good luck. And so now we have that sculpture up there. And that, I think, has been a really great example for the museum to see how excited people with vision, people with low vision, doesn't matter, are excited about touching and exploring that. Because as Anne said, that's how we learn. We like to touch. We like to create more of that human connection. So that's what, hopefully down the road, come back in a couple of years and we'll have one of those in every exhibit, because I think it is more about this universal experience, not just specialized things for specialized folks. So.
2: Now for this week's final item, how to learn more about tactile art and about accessibility of art museums in general, and in particular, the Denver Art Museum.
1: So if people want to find out more about the Denver Art Museum and some of the special programs that you've talked about, where would you send them?
4: For more information about the Denver Art Museum, you can contact me, our coordinator of adult and access programs. 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
2: And do you have a social media presence?
4: Yes, so on Instagram, Twitter, and Facebook, we're at Denver Art Museum.
1: Do people have to schedule these special tours, or are they available at what times?
4: Right now, we have our tactile tables program every other month. So starting in February, April, June, August, October, December, and it's the second Friday and Saturday of those months. But we also do what we call custom tours, where people can call us up and say, I'm coming to the museum on this day, and we can schedule a tactile tour for them, where we can make these tactile replicas available to them. And as well, as we said, some of our special exhibitions have large print as well as Braille exhibition texts and installed tactiles as well. So there are some things available for just any time someone comes to the museum.
2: Anne, you've made all this great artwork and the books. Where would people find more information and maybe pictures and examples of some of your work?
0: Sure. You can email me at Anne, A-N-N, at acunningham.com. And my website is www.acunningham.com. You can also see the books and some raised line drawing boards that we make at www.sensationalbooks.com.
2: And do you have a social media presence?
0: What I do is I post blogs every once in a while. So if you write to me at ann@acunningham.com and ask to get on my list, I will send out announcements about once a month about upcoming events and past events, just information about that.
1: And if you want to find out more about some of these opportunities and special programs, just go to our show notes where you'll find all the contact information and links we talked about at www.eyesonsuccess.net. I encourage everyone to get out there and go out and experience this art at art museums, no matter whether you have perfect vision or not.
2: That's it for show number 1811. Next week on Eyes on Success, we'll be talking about running using Wayband for navigation. Developing new access technologies sometimes requires intrepid individuals willing to test and work out the kinks in new systems despite occasional failures. We'll speak with Simon Wheatcroft, a blind motivational speaker and distance runner, about his experiences testing the Wayband device by running the New York City Marathon with it. If you have any questions regarding something you've heard about on the show, or you'd like to share an idea for a future show, send an email to hosts@eyesonsuccess.net or call us at 585-210-8094.
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2: Hello, and welcome to show number 2624 of Eyes on Success, a weekly program empowering the visually impaired with expert advice, personal stories, and the latest in technology and accessibility. I'm Nancy Goodman Torpey.
1: And I'm Pete Torpey.
6: It's so much hard work and so many people, you know, that have worked on this thing. It's very humbling, really, but we think we have something that could really help change people's lives. And that was the whole point, you know, of starting the projects in the first place.
1: And this is a truly revolutionary design for a two-dimensional braille display that we'll be hearing about today.
2: Innovative MEMS technology is changing how the visually impaired can interact with digital information. Dave Schleppenbach from Tactile Engineering introduces the Cadence Tactile Tablet, a two-dimensional refreshable display on which you can render braille text, complex graphics, and even live video. But first, for our tip of the week, this week's tip comes from Dave Schleppenbach.
6: I think my tip would be, in terms of tactile literacy, if you want to learn tactile skills but you're struggling, maybe you lost your vision later in life or you've never tried, the key is use a light finger pressure when you're reading with your fingers. Don't push hard. That makes it worse. The way the pressure transducers in your finger work, a lighter touch is a more sensitive touch. And as you rest your fingers on the surface you're feeling, just try to do mental visualization of whatever it is that you're feeling. It takes a little patience, but you'd be surprised how quickly you can develop those tactile skills.
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7: 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Success.
1: Today's guest is new to Eyes on Success, but has some interesting device for us to talk about. So, Dave, maybe you can start by introducing yourself and tell a little bit about yourself.
6: Well, thank you very much. Glad to be here. My name is Dave Schleppenbach, and I'm the CEO of Tactile Engineering, and I live in Lafayette, Indiana.
1: And you describe yourself as a serial entrepreneur, I think.
6: I think that sounds maybe a little bit worse than it actually is. You know, I don't actually know where the bodies are buried, right? But I have been a tech entrepreneur for several decades and have had a chance to start one business after another, and all in the tech space. And a lot of my work has been in assistive technology, which is technology for people with disabilities.
2: And how did you get into that field? I gather you're fully sighted and otherwise also able-bodied.
6: Yeah, my background's actually in math and science, and I had gone to Purdue University for graduate school. I was studying chemical physics, And I had some students that came in that were visually impaired, and I got assigned to teaching them topics like general chemistry, physics, calculus, general biology, organic chemistry. And as part of that process, I really had to learn about how to teach someone differently than just through kind of the normal print paper textbooks that we have for sighted students. And that got me just kind of fascinated by the field as a whole. And in fact, some of the techniques we came up with turned out to benefit the regular students as well. And so I just, you know, kind of fell in love with it. And one thing led to another and started inventing things. And here we are almost really 30 years later.
1: And talking of inventions, what we'll be talking with you about today is a pretty unique 2D Braille display. Can you tell us how that got started?
6: Well, that's actually kind of an interesting story because it dates back almost the same length of time. So about 30 years ago, I was in the lab at Purdue and I had gone to the mall, actually to a store called Spencer's Gifts. I don't know if you remember it.
2: Oh, yes.
6: Where they sell toys and all sorts of weird things. And they had this little pin matrix that you can buy that, you know, you can put your hand in it. It makes the pins move around and kind of does a 3D image of your hand. And I saw that and I got one and I rushed back to the lab and I said, we need to figure out a way to make this thing controlled by the computer so that we can do images and diagrams for people with visual impairments that they can feel. That was the kernel of the idea. And it's been about 30 years and countless patents and failed attempts. And finally, after, you know, trial and error and trial and error and a lot of things that just were not manufacturable, we came up with this most recent idea in 2014 and finally launched the product just a couple years ago, and here we are.
2: And what is this device called, and what does the name mean?
6: It is called the Cadence Tactile Tablet, and the name kind of references the sound that the dots make when they refresh, kind of a musical type of sound or a beat. We call it a tactile tablet because, in fact, it is designed for people of all different skills. Most of our customers are people that are not Braille readers. They're just people that want to learn some sort of tactile skill. So they could learn Braille, but they can also do things like raise print, tactile graphics, animations. It's really designed to be a general purpose tool, even for people with other types of disabilities than visual impairment.
1: So developing a two-dimensional Braille display has been quite an effort over the past many years, and I'm familiar with piezoelectric technologies to try to do refreshable Braille and electromagnetic technologies. What is the technology behind Cadence?
6: We're doing something called MEMS, which is microelectrical mechanical machines. It's sort of a new area where you're working in a scale that is in between the nano and the milli. So we're in kind of the micro scale. And it's a very difficult scale to operate in because we don't have a lot of, you know, standardized manufacturing techniques. You're dealing with extreme physics like you would at the nanoscale, where things like static electricity and surface adhesion become dominant forces. But at the same time, you're dealing with a level of precision that's way beyond normal techniques for things like machining and injection molding. So we're at the micron level there with tolerances, and it's been a real adventure.
1: And this is essentially making very tiny mechanical devices, mostly made out of silicon.
6: Yeah, you got it. There's a lot of solid state in there. There's some moving parts. Each device has 384 pixels that have pins that move up and down. And there's a total of about 3,500 parts in the device if you count the solid state components. And so it's really kind of an ordeal to assemble, but we've managed to do that with our high-tech robotic assembly factory and really automate the process largely.
2: So you said there's 384 individual pixels on the display. What's the physical size of the display?
6: It's almost exactly the same size, shape, and weight as a cell phone, like an iPhone, for example. We designed it that way intentionally so it would fit in your pocket. It's 48 cells of Braille. And one of the coolest things is that it is modular. So you can actually connect multiple cadences together. So you can expand that up to 4 units, and they physically hook together as well as connect via Bluetooth to expand that image. So you can go all the way up to 8 lines of 24 cells of Braille and, you know, lots of pixels.
2: And the display gets close enough to the edge that when you butt them together and interconnect them, you don't feel any kind of break in the middle.
6: That's right. Yeah, the seam or the bezel is very, very small because we're able to pack the dots so close together. Our technique basically involved miniaturizing the actuators to the size of a Braille dot themselves. So we have no limit on how we can pack.
1: That's a very unique design to be able to make it modular and essentially have almost any size Braille display that you want.
6: It took us a while to get there. The early prototypes we made were all gigantic things. And we kept having people, especially the kids, tell us, we want it smaller, we want it smaller. And we couldn't figure out, well, how do you make something that can display an entire page but fits in your pocket? It doesn't make any sense. And then we kind of hit upon this modular idea. And it turns out that not only are the devices modular and that you can hook them up with each other to expand the image, but in fact, within the device, the Braille cells are also modular. So if you were to have some sort of problem, like maybe a pixel goes bad, you can just pop out that module and put a new one in. So we designed the whole thing with that modular idea in mind to make it easier to manufacture and easier to repair.
1: Oh, is that user replaceable?
6: It is indeed. And we also made the top surface completely independent mechanically from the actuators. It's made of plastics and no active electronics. So if you have finger oils or debris that start gumming up the pins, you can remove that and just wash it like in a dishwasher and then put it back on.
2: Well, there's a concept, being able to put some sort of delicate electronic device, or at least part of it, underwater.
6: We are known for unique and creative things. In fact, we have actually launched several cadences into space with our rocketry and high altitude balloon experiments and retrieved them back and still had them functional. So if there's some crazy idea that you have, if we haven't tried it, we'll definitely put it on our list.
1: But that is so great that it's actually repairable to that degree by the user. I mean, that is one of the big failures of refreshable Braille displays in general is, you know, your hands are rubbing over the dots all day long, day in and day out, and the dots do get gummed up, and sometimes they have difficulty retracting or popping up.
6: That's right. It was one of the first things we thought about, and there were a number of principles. We spent a lot of time listening to people who use displays and kind of getting feedback, and there were several guiding principles. The first was all the repair issues, like you mentioned, and you know the delicacy of existing piezoelectric-based devices. And another one was the idea that the dots must be able to move underneath your fingers. You want to be able to feel those dots change while you're reading, because ideally your hands never leave the display. And the third is that we wanted the whole project to be modular so that we had the ability for things like swapping pieces in and out, or making your display a little bit bigger when you're working at a desk and then taking one on the go with you to be portable. Nowadays, we live in a world with cell phones and tablets, and everybody wants to work while they're, you know, riding on the bus or have a spare moment while they're standing in line. And we had to accommodate that as well as sort of that library desktop mode.
1: So we talked a bunch about the technology behind these modular displays. Tell us a little bit about how the device is used and what people can do with it.
6: Yeah, so we try to be really flexible there as well. So we have really two different ways that you can use the device. One of those ways is that you can use it as a traditional Braille display with existing assistive technology. So for example, if you're using JAWS or NVDA as a screen reader, it works to provide multiple lines of Braille. If you're using VoiceOver on an iPhone, it's fully compatible. Apple released a patch just to support us. And that works just like any Bluetooth HID device. And then the second is using Cadence OS, which is our custom software that runs on a phone, tablet, or computer. And that includes some additional things that you can't really do with a screen reader, which would include things like our video games and some of our really advanced tools like watching videos or drawing pictures or things like that.
2: So you just mentioned, among other things, that you could watch a video on the Cadence display. Does it like render a black and white image in terms of raised dots?
6: That's right. So we use AI to process whatever the input signal is, which could be still pictures or video or telemetry in the case of some of our partnerships with NASA on these science experiments, or live events. So we do a lot with live events. So for example, we did the 4th of July fireworks at Disney at one of the conventions where the users could come and feel those fireworks, which is simulcast with descriptive audio of what's going on. We're getting ready this month in May to do the Indianapolis 500. We do that every year. And we will have hundreds of blind people following the race with their fingertips as we take the telemetry from the cars and display them on the track going around in a circle. And again, that's simulcast with descriptive audio. And you've got all your data and statistics available. So if you want to read the individual information in Braille or raised print, you can do that too. So it's the technology is not the limiter. It's really more your creativity.
1: So just to be clear, people can read conventional Braille text on this, and then it also supports graphical displays.
6: That's right. So you can do regular Braille text with conventional Braille spacing. It feels and reads just like paper Braille. Or you can do raised print letters if you're not familiar with Braille or you'd like to learn raised print. Or you can do graphical images and even, like I said, animations and video.
1: And the other thing that's interesting is you mentioned, I believe, that you can hold your fingers on the display while it's refreshing, but that doesn't stop the dots from popping up as they might on some other displays.
6: That's right. So we had a couple overarching principles. One of them is that you must be able to allow the dots to move under your fingers. That gives you the ability to do some very profound things with tactile learning, like being able to feel Braille letters change underneath your fingertips is a great tool for learning your letters. We also wanted to make sure the dots had give, so they feel like paper. They're not rigid like a sign, but they've got some give so you don't get finger fatigue. We also wanted to make sure we retained exact Braille spacing per the paper spec. And again, the idea is we're trying to teach you Braille. So we want you to use that Braille spacing to be able to learn. And then to do the graphics, we just use what we call interstitial dots, to add extra information. So if you want to draw a circle or a square or something, you can still do that with that spacing.
2: You talk about being able to keep your fingers on top of the dots as they're going up and down. Is there some limit that you don't want to press harder than?
6: It is physically impossible to prevent the dot from coming up, and you can't push it down such that it stays down. But if for some reason, somehow, the dot gets into the incorrect state, we detect the position of each dot and automatically correct it.
1: And what about the refresh time of such a large display?
6: Our fastest app that we run is our music audio visualizer, and that actually runs at roughly 10 hertz. But the device itself is capable of running at kilohertz ranges. And in fact, we can actually even use the actuators, the dots themselves, to make sounds. That's how fast we can actuate them.
2: So when you say that it runs at, for example, 10 hertz, that means the entire display is getting refreshed 10 times a second?
6: Yeah. Now, you have to remember that that is accounting for the fact that many dots do not change state. And with our technology, we only draw power when a dot changes state. We draw no power when a dot is either up or down. So on an average refresh with an average image that's changing rapidly, we can run at 10 hertz. If you had to actually change the entire display, every single dot state, which would be a very unusual situation, you're probably looking at more like 2 hertz as your speed that we constrain to. And this is mainly just for considerations of current and power consumption.
1: That's still pretty quick. Refreshing an entire display in about half a second or so. So if you refreshed a whole page of print or Braille, you wouldn't notice.
6: You don't notice. Yeah, there's two things about this tech that I think are really cool. One is that the stuff refreshes so fast that a user really can't notice. that it's happening. And number two is the battery life is so long. The display itself takes almost no power. So all our power draw is actually the Bluetooth. So our typical battery lifetime is days to weeks, which is really convenient for a user.
8: And then it's rechargeable, I assume.
6: It's a USB-C port for recharging. You can also use that for communication. And again, the displays communicate with each other or the host device by Bluetooth.
1: You mentioned assembling all the segments of the display together, depending on how large of a display you want. But you also mentioned there's an external driver or controller. How does that work?
6: Each device is independent, can stand on its own, or can work in conjunction with other devices. But they are intended to pair with a host device. The assumption is you're going to be pairing this with a phone, a tablet, or a computer as your host device. Most people nowadays use their iPhone, so they can carry a Cadence in one pocket and the iPhone in the other, or two Cadences, one in each pocket, or something along those lines. You can do some things independently just with the Cadence by itself, but it's just like any other type of Braille display. It's really designed to be used with something.
1: And where is the battery then if you have these separate displays being locked together?
6: Each display has its own battery. It fits underneath the Perkins keyboard, and it's rechargeable, as we mentioned. Again, think of a form factor like a cell phone and modern battery technology. You can make really small batteries that fit inside those type of devices.
1: And I guess if you have four of these locked together, you can just plug the USB-C port into one of them and it'll charge all four of them?
6: We haven't actually implemented that in this version. That is coming in a future version. But yes, you can, however, just connect one for data transfer and then the rest will become child devices of the main device.
8: So we've been talking about the Cadence device as being a display, but then you just kind of glossed over there's a Perkins Braille keyboard on it as well. So it can be used for input and output.
6: That's right. Yeah, I probably should mention that. So it does allow for full Perkins Braille entry and other features you might expect on a normal note taker like spacebar and control buttons. And we have a directional pad, which is used for things like panning and zooming, images or text, or all the video games, of course. And then we have row selector keys, which is important for picking menu items. And oh, yeah. So we also have touch sensitivity. So you can actually push on the Braille dots to do selection. So as an example, rather than having cursor routing buttons that are physical, you just push on the Braille character and it'll detect that and move your cursor to that spot. And you can imagine that's useful in certain types of activities or games, like if you're doing a word search, for example, or maybe you're doing a connect the dots or drawing or things like that.
8: So it works kind of like a touch screen.
6: Correct. That's right.
1: And it's almost similar to using the routing buttons above a conventional one-dimensional Braille display.
6: That's exactly right. Yes.
1: Very handy.
8: Is there anything this device cannot do?
6: Well, boy, you know, I'm sure there's a lot of things. We tried to think of everything. There's so much technology crammed into it. I mean, we have an accelerometer, a gyroscope, and a magnetometer. So you can do location-based stuff. You can do position-sensitive stuff, you know, like mapping and things like that. You can play games where you tilt the device and stuff happens. There's a compass. We have a clock built in. I'm sure there's things people will think of that it doesn't do, and we encourage that feedback. So we do have an open architecture for adding new apps. We have had some users create their own apps, and our app environment is designed to support progressive web apps. So you can make your own apps using TypeScript or JavaScript, which means largely you can find whatever it is on the web and just modify it to have the actual Braille output support. So yeah, if there's something somebody wants and we haven't done it, please let us know and we'll do our best to add it.
8: Does it support any kind of mapping programs?
6: We do have some mapping programs. One of the thoughts we had is usefulness for orientation and mobility. We've had people who are visually impaired riding in Waymo cars and kind of following the map on the Cadence, for example. And, you know, we're still trying to figure out the UI and the user experience for a lot of this stuff because it's all so new. You know, there really hasn't been a device like this, so small and portable. So we're open to suggestions.
8: Well, I would love it if my passenger could help me navigate in the car.
1: That's me, I guess.
6: What a great idea. What a great idea.
1: I'm envisioning all these components being locked together sort of like Legos between the display elements and the keyboard. What if one wanted to move the device? Can one just pick it up? Is there a frame or holder for it?
6: No frame or holder. We actually use a rail slot system. So it would be kind of similar to, you know, photography equipment, or if you have a rifle, for example, where you mount a stock or a flashlight, there's a standard rail lock system. And we even have some other vendors in the assistive technology space that are making their accessories compatible with our Braille system. So for example, if you wanted your own Braille keyboard or QWERTY keyboard, you could lock that onto our device. We support connectivity with any Bluetooth device, so you could use your own speaker or mouse or whatever it is you wanted to do.
1: So one can just pick it up as one solid device.
6: That is correct, yes.
1: And what about the battery life of the elements?
6: So it's a really long battery life because the display doesn't take power to change state. It only takes power when the dots change state. It takes no power when they're either up or down. So most of our battery draw is the Bluetooth communication. And we are using the BLE, or the Bluetooth Low Energy Standard. So typically battery life is anywhere from days to weeks, depending on how heavy a user you are. But even the heaviest of users would not need to charge this more than once every couple of days.
1: Well, it sounds like you've thought about just about everything in this very unique, very high-tech device. How long have you been selling this device?
6: Well, that's a great question. First of all, I must admit we spent all of our time and energy on our manufacturing and technology. We built a high-tech robotic assembly factory in Indiana to make this. It's 100% made in the USA. And we just now are starting to look at sales and marketing. Not our strongest suit, but, you know, we hope to get the word out through shows like this. And we launched it about 2 years ago, and we've been back ordered since the day we launched it. So we've been trying to figure out how to make enough of them to satisfy the demand. But we really are excited about starting to spread this out and get more people using it. Right now, we're in 15 states and 5 countries.
8: And if somebody in one of those states or countries wanted to get one, how would they do that?
6: So there's 2 ways. One is you can simply go to our website, which is gotouchable.com. That's gotouchable.com. And we have a shopping cart. You can add one in and, you know, just buy it through the web. Or you can get a hold of us and we will work with you to see if there's an agency or a nonprofit that might be able to help you to afford it. So most of our customers who are themselves visually impaired would qualify for vocational rehabilitation or a school district or university to help them to purchase the device. We do offer financing. So if you're an individual and you want to purchase it, you can pay over time, and that's just integrated with our Shopify cart.
8: And how would they reach you?
6: You can reach us through the website. There's info@gotouchable.com or fill out the form. We also have a phone number on our website, and you can get a hold of us in any of those ways, and we'd be happy to help.
8: Do you also have a social media presence?
6: We have a very fledgling social media presence. We're just starting that. But you can look for the Go Touchable brand and you can look for Tactile Engineering. And, you know, we do have some things on YouTube and so forth. And we're working to try to get more of our presence out there.
1: I'm guessing many people would like to see one of these devices before committing to purchasing one. Is there a way they can see one before purchasing?
6: We do travel all around the country to do demos, and we go to a lot of conferences. So if they get a hold of us, we will see if we're going to be in an area near them, and we'll give an in-person demo.
1: And the show notes for episode 2624 will contain any of that information that you might have missed in the audio. And remember, there are lots of ways to listen to Eyes on Success. You know most of them, but one of the easy ways is by subscribing to our announcements list. 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It's that easy.
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13: 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Thank you for listening. Our first article is, voters are unhappy about much more than gas prices. As the November congressional elections approach, millions of Americans, even those earning good money, are straining to make ends meet. By David Lynch, June 15, 2026. For Leif Olson, the familiar comforts of middle-class life have moved out of reach. To save money, he and his wife, Heather, cut back on vacations and switched to less expensive store brands when shopping for groceries. The Toyotas in their driveway are roughly a decade old. As his hometown Carolina Hurricanes chased the Stanley Cup championship this month, Olson, an ardent fan who once enjoyed attending games, watched from home. His young son and daughter will attend 1 week of summer camp this year, less than in the past. Olson, 47, is living the politically charged affordability crisis that President Donald Trump derides as, quote, bullshit and a Democratic hoax. Over the past several years, Olson's annual household income has remained stuck around $150,000, even as the cost of living soared by nearly 30%. Things are harder than they used to be, he said, nursing a beer at a brewery. It's not just gas prices that make things harder. It seems like everything across the board is more expensive. My wife and I find ourselves having to say no to the kids for stuff that they want or that they want to do more often than we used to. Olson's frustration is evidence of a wider societal malaise that is at odds with traditional prosperity metrics. The U.S. economy, after all, is growing, and unemployment hovers just north of 4%, well below its post-2000 average. On Wall Street, stock values are near all-time highs. But as the November congressional elections approach, millions of Americans, even those earning good money, are straining to make ends meet. After outpacing prices for nearly 3 years, wage growth slipped below inflation in March. Total worker compensation, including benefits, has increased less than 1%.

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0: Potatoes and lima beans, ham hocks and mustard greens, cornbread and biscuits too, hot chili and barbecue.
1: What are you gonna do next Monday?

0: you gonna do next Monday? Make it a date and don't be late. You're gonna be drunk if you're not there, babe. Free eats, a free beat.
1: This is a life? America's most talked about program, brought to you by the Wishy Washy Washing Machine Company of Walla Walla, Washington. And now, here he is, Mr. This Is a Life himself, Elmer Fudd.
2: Good evening, ladies and gentlemen. Tonight we add another name to the long list of those we have honored. Someone here in our audience is our guest of honor, and no one knows who it will be. He is a beloved character who has made his name in motion pictures. One who is thoughtful of others.
3: That's me. It's gonna be me.
2: A sparkling personality. Generous, charitable, self-effacing.
3: This would be embarrassing if it weren't true.
2: And what is your name, sir?
3: Daffy Duck's the name. As if it weren't inscribed in gold on that little old book. You master showman, you. You may precede me to the stage, sir.
2: Aren't you Bugs Bunny?
3: Who, me? Never mind him. We've only got a short time to do my interesting career. Let's get on with it. Read the name. Good and loud, mister.
2: Bugs Bunny. We're honoring you tonight, Bugs.
3: No, not little old me. How do you like that? Now, wouldn't that gall you, sister? This is supposed to be my life. So what do? They take an unknown, and of all things, a rabbit. Who's interested in a rabbit? Is this what you've been scratching around for, sister?
4: Yes, it is. And now maybe you'll keep that yellow beak closed for a while. I'm trying to look at the show.

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1: Hello, everyone. I'm Sheila Kerwin. You are listening to Chris Radio. During this hour, I will be reading news from today's Chicago Sun-Times. We begin with our first article. Mayor sets his sights on creating gun violence reduction department. Johnson endorses idea following Juneteenth and Father's Day weekend marred by violence that left 8 people dead and dozens wounded. A photograph accompanies this article, taken by Anthony Vasquez for the Sun-Times. The caption reads, Nadine Porrata of the Community Health Response Corps closes her eyes in prayer during a press conference at City Hall to promote the notion of a city department of gun violence reduction. In this photograph on the left side, as the caption indicates, we see Ms. Porrata holding a large poster as she bows her head and prays with her eyes closed. She has fair to tan skin complexion, long black hair that is tied up in a ponytail. She appears to be wearing a black dress. The heading on the poster that she's holding reads, Gun violence is crippling our community. We also see a number of other people behind her and alongside her who are also bowing their heads with their eyes closed in prayer. By Franz Bielman, City Hall reporter, community leaders have been pressuring Chicago mayors for more than a decade to create a standalone city department focusing exclusively on reducing and preventing gun violence, but they now have a champion in Mayor Brandon Johnson. Johnson on Tuesday embraced the call after a Juneteenth weekend that, as he put it, quote, should have been a celebration, end quote, and was instead, quote, disrupted by heartbreaking acts of gun violence, end quote, that left 8 people dead and 40 others wounded. That included a mass shooting in the Princeton Park section of Rosalind that injured 14 people between the ages of 17 and 47. The weekend violence prompted President Donald Trump to post on social media political potshots at Chicago. Earlier this week, a coalition of city, county, and faith leaders renewed their long-standing call for a city department of gun violence reduction with an annual budget of $100 million to coordinate the disparate efforts of several city departments. Former mayors Rahm Emanuel and Lori Lightfoot resisted similar demands, but Johnson is all for the idea. During his weekly City Hall news conference, Johnson said 13 states already have an office dedicated to reducing gun violence and that former President Joe Biden did the same at the federal level. Even though Chicago faces a $1.3 billion budget shortfall and a $36 billion pension crisis, the mayor vowed to, quote, work in conjunction with what this group is calling for, end quote, and end a political, quote, fight that has been going on for multiple administrations, end quote. Finding stronger ways to reduce gun violence in the city of Chicago, of course I'm going to explore any of those opportunities, but I also want to be very clear, the real effort is going to be centered around generating the revenue from big corporations and those with means to put more skin in the game so that we can fund all of the programs and services that have proven to be effective, the mayor said. Chicago already spends tens of millions of dollars on social programs.

find ways in which we can better streamline activity. There could be better ways in which we coordinate stronger with county and state, he said. I bring answers to help drive solutions. There are others who have them as well. And it's incumbent upon me as the mayor of this city to hear what these advocates are calling for and finding ways in which the work that we're doing cannot just be aligned, but strengthened so that we can ultimately build safe and affordable communities. For months, and again on Tuesday, Johnson refused to definitively declare his intention to seek a second term. If he does enter the crowded field, the mayor's full embrace of a Department of Gun Violence Reduction could shore up his base in the African American community and endear him to religious and community leaders. On Tuesday, Johnson was asked whether his endorsement of yet another city department was an attempt to, quote, lock in anti-violence efforts that might not stick, end quote, if he ends up being a one-term mayor. If you're asking me if my decisions are politically motivated, they're not, he said. I understand why people would believe that a politician would speak of their own interests. My interest is in building the safest, most affordable big city in America. The answers that I have can only be strengthened when other people are invited into the process to actually come up with solutions for a more collective response. Johnson said he is pained, but neither surprised nor discouraged by the outbreak of weekend violence. He argued that, quote, decades of disinvestment don't go away in 1 year, end quote, and that, quote, pockets, end quote, of the West Side, where unemployment is highest and more schools were closed, need more, quote, support and resources, end quote. I don't want people to think that gun violence is up across the board. There are some very specific, hyper-concentrated communities where it's taken place, and trust and believe I'm laser-focused in those particular areas, he said. Our next article, Law and Disorder. A photograph accompanies this article, taken by Pat Nabong. It's a Sun-Times file photograph. There is no caption, but this appears to be a close-up photograph of U.S. Attorney Andrew Boutros. In this photograph, we see Mr. Boutros from about the chest up. He appears to be looking down with his lips pursed. He has fair to tan skin complexion. He is bald with salt and pepper hair, dark eyes. He is wearing what appears to be a white button-up shirt, a gold tie, and a gray and white striped suit jacket. He's also wearing a pair of eyeglasses. By John Seidel, federal courts reporter, U.S. Attorney Andrew Boutros has launched a review of cases involving prosecutor Sherry Mecklenburg, whose apparent misconduct led to the collapse of the Broadview 6 case and two others. But defense attorneys say the office's problems go well beyond one prosecutor. The federal prosecutor, whose nearly two decades of work in Chicago is going under a microscope, tackled one of the city's top fraud investigations before the Broadview 6 case led to multiple claims that she'd acted improperly while seeking indictments from grand jurors. But defense attorneys who exposed the alleged wrongdoing by Assistant U.S. Attorney Sherry Mecklenburg say the need for accountability in U.S. Attorney Andrew Boutros' office goes beyond one person. In fact, they asked a judge last week to appoint a special counsel who would investigate Boutros and others for criminal contempt, in part, quote, because of what appears to be a determined effort to blame a single prosecutor, end quote. Now, Boutros has announced plans to review Mecklenburg's work before grand jurors dating all the way back to 2007, a process he said would, quote, likely lead to the review of grand jury minutes in more than 100 grand jury cases, end quote. Mecklenburg's most significant prosecutions are aimed at former Loretto Hospital Chief Financial Officer Anush Ahmed, but she's also helped secure prison sentences for fraudsters accused of swindling hefty sums out of private business and charity. No change in her employment status has been announced since the scandal broke last month. A Boutros spokesman referred questions to Justice Department officials in Washington, D.C., who did not respond to a message from the Chicago Sun-Times. Sergio Acosta, Mecklenburg's attorney, declined to comment. Boutros made his announcement Monday after a series of revelations led judges to ask whether they can still rely on information coming from Boutros's office under a legal doctrine known as the, quote, presumption of regularity, end quote. It assumes federal officials are acting in good faith.
10 defendants in 3 cases have seen their federal charges permanently dropped in the last month, all as a result of apparent misconduct

0: by Mecklenburg before grand jurors. That doesn't include three defendants whose charges were temporarily dropped amid an unrelated controversy tied to the attempted robbery of undercover federal officers in Country Club Hills. Questions remain about the role of Boutros and others in the grand jury scandal. Most of all, it remains unclear who was involved in the redaction of Mecklenburg's allegedly improper statements from transcripts given to U.S. District Judge April Perry in the Broadview 6 case. That was the conspiracy case brought against six Operation Midway Blitz protesters last fall. Prosecutors gave Perry the redacted transcripts in April, 2 months after Mecklenburg left the U.S. Attorney's Office for a temporary detail with the Senate Judiciary Committee. Prosecutors also did not correct Perry when she suggested the redactions were likely, quote, IT issues, end quote. When Perry finally got her hands on redacted versions of the transcripts, she said they revealed three types of prosecutorial misconduct. Mecklenburg allegedly put her own credibility on the line to support criminal charges, an improper practice known as, quote, vouching, end quote. She excused grand jurors who disagreed with the Fed's case, records show, and she spoke with grand jurors outside of the grand jury room, according to the transcripts. But Perry called the redactions, quote, the most problematic, end quote, issue of all. Mistakes happen, Perry said. They happen to all of us. But as I tell my children, you own it. You admit to it. You apologize for it. And you move on. What you do not do is hide it. Assistant U.S. Attorney William Hogan told the judge, I'll take responsibility for it. But defense attorneys later insisted, quote, what occurred over the course of this deeply flawed prosecution clearly goes well beyond the mistake of any single assistant United States attorney, end quote. Boutros's office is expected to respond to the request for a special counsel in the Broadview 6 case by July 7th, but Monday, Boutros revealed his plan to, quote, ensure the absence of grand jury irregularities, end quote, in indicted cases and, quote, restore the judiciary's, defense bar's, and public's confidence in the grand jury practices and proceedings of the district, end quote. The review of Mecklenburg's cases will be part of that effort, Boutros said. It's likely little can be done for fully resolved cases, he added. Mecklenburg's past cases include the 2017 fraud prosecution of a high-ranking financial executive who handed his corporate credit card over to an escort he'd met online. Together, the couple cheated the drug device company Namera out of nearly $5.8 million. During closing arguments in the 2019 trial of Crystal Lundberg, one of the two defendants, Mecklenburg told jurors, quote, don't let her pull the wool over your eyes. Hold her accountable. Hold her responsible, end quote. Lundberg wound up with a 53-month prison sentence. Mecklenburg also secured a 41-month prison sentence for a one-time disabled children's charity director who she said stole nearly $1 million from the organization. It's unclear whether either case would be part of Boutros's grand jury review. Mecklenburg does not appear to have been the prosecutor who secured the indictment in the 2017 fraud prosecution. The children's charity director pleaded guilty, waiving his right to indictment. Mecklenburg more recently participated in two fraud cases against Ahmed and others. They followed controversy involving Loreto Hospital's distribution of COVID-19 vaccines at Trump Tower, where Ahmed had a condo, which was first reported by Block Club Chicago. Boutros's office has already dropped charges against two, quote, low-level, end quote, defendants caught up in one of those prosecutions after U.S. District Judge Sharon Johnson Coleman threatened to hold an evidentiary hearing over the grand jury controversy in the U.S. Attorney's Office. Prosecutors avoided that hearing by dropping the charges. Still, when the feds came to court to make it official, Coleman did not focus on Mecklenburg. Rather, the judge asked, quote, where is Mr. Boutros? It's not a one-man show, Coleman said, and if there is a one-man show, it's the U.S. Attorney. He decides. That's why he's got the big job. Contributing to this report was Sophie Sherry. Our next article, Pritzker to sign measure shielding abortion-related patient medical records. A photograph accompanies this article, taken by Ashley Rezin. It's a Sun-Times file photograph. The caption reads, Governor J.B. Pritzker will sign legislation Wednesday that shields patients' abortion-related digital medical records from access by outside authorities. In this photograph, we see Governor Pritzker from about the waist up. He appears to be standing at a lectern and speaking. His left hand is resting on the left side of the lectern, and he is gesticulating with his right hand. He has fair to tan skin complexion, salt and pepper hair, dark eyes. He's wearing a white button-up shirt, a gold tie, and a gray suit jacket. By Mitchell Armantrout, staff reporter. On the fourth anniversary of the U.S. Supreme Court decision that struck down Roe v. Wade, Governor J.B. Pritzker on Wednesday will sign the latest legislation bolstering Illinois' status as a haven for abortion care in the Midwest. The measure passed by the General Assembly last month will shield patients' abortion-related digital medical records from access by outside authorities who have sometimes used them to pursue criminal cases in states where the procedure has been outlawed. Since Roe was overturned, we've seen women's lives endangered by draconian measures limiting reproductive freedom across the country, Pritzker said in a statement. The state of Illinois will always stand up for women's reproductive freedom while aggressively rejecting anti-woman, anti-choice policies. I'm proud to sign the Reproductive Health Records Privacy Act, which represents another step forward in protecting reproductive freedom. The legislation, spearheaded by State Senator Celina Villanueva, Democrat, Chicago, and State Representative Mary Beth Canty, Democrat, Arlington Heights, limits access to medical record systems containing abortion-related information. Data won't be allowed to be shared across state lines without the patient's consent unless it's for technical support, quality assurance, or billing purposes, according to the bill. Any information on abortion services will be required to be segregated from the rest of a patient's medical record, which will have access disabled to out-of-state entities. If the new privacy safeguards are violated, patients would be able to sue. Health information exchanges will be required to implement the changes by July 2027. The surest way Illinois can protect our residents and their reproductive records is by requiring health information exchanges to implement new policies that keep sensitive information out of bad actors' hands, Villanueva said in a statement. Time and time again, since 2022, when Roe v. Wade was overturned, we have heard stories of women across the United States living in fear after seeking abortion-related health care. We have a duty to ensure Illinoisans aren't being persecuted just because their health records ended up in the wrong hands. Separately on Wednesday, the Illinois Department of Public Health was set to issue an updated standing order giving pharmacists more leeway to provide prescription birth control methods directly to residents, including all forms of self-administered prescription contraception. Aside from Michigan and Minnesota, Illinois is the only Midwest state with abortion protections enshrined into state law, and it's the closest to southern states where the procedure has been banned across the board. Planned Parenthood of Illinois has seen a 48% increase in patients seeking abortion care since the Dobbs decision, with one in four patients traveling from another state, according to the organization. Telehealth visits have more than tripled. Attacks on essential health care only cause confusion and fear, which is why we must remain a consistent provider of the full spectrum of care, Dr. Katie Sisko, Chief Medical Officer of Planned Parenthood of Illinois, said in a statement. The need for affordable, trusted health care is not going away, and neither are we. You are listening to news from the Chicago Sun-Times on Chris Radio. Our next article, 14-year-old killed in Auburn Gresham lived and breathed football. Marcus Chatman Jr. spent the majority of his life playing with the Midwest Hawks program, where he gained friends, sense of identity. A photograph accompanies this article, provided by Provided. The caption reads, Marcus Chatman Jr., quote, was a stand-up kid, end quote, says his uncle. This is a close-up photograph of Mr. Chatman Jr. We see him from about the neck up. He's looking directly into the camera and smiling. He has tan to brown skin complexion, short curly black hair, brown eyes. He's holding up his hands in victory signs in this photograph, and he's wearing a tan-colored sweatshirt. By Elijah James, staff reporter. Football was a constant in the life of 14-year-old Marcus Chapman Jr., who was shot and killed last week in Auburn Gresham. Marcus spent most of his years playing football with the Midwest Hawks youth football program. That's where he made friends and built a sense of identity that stayed with him off the field. He's been playing football since he was 5 years old, his mother, Amani Hicks, told the Sun-Times. That was his thing. Football also showed up in how Marcus cared for the people closest to him, Hicks said, especially his three younger brothers. He went to their games and spent much of his time throwing the football with them in the front yard. Marcus was their hero, Hicks said. He was their biggest supporter. Marcus was shot and killed last Thursday. Chicago police said he was walking that evening in the 8,000 block of South Carpenter Street when he was struck by multiple bullets. Authorities have announced no arrests. Through football, Marcus formed one of his closest relationships with Tamarion Colvin, who met him through the football program when they were both 10 years old. As the practice days went by, me and Marcus talked more often, Colvin said. We started going places together outside of practice. He then became my brother. It was deeper than friendship. Colvin said football became the foundation of their bond, carrying from practice to everyday life. He described Marcus as someone who never changed, whether he was on or off the field. Marcus was competitive, energetic, and always thinking about others first, he said. He was a people pleaser, Colvin said. He tried to make sure everybody was good before himself. He would just call to see how you're doing and was an actual, genuine friend. Hicks said the football community has stepped in to support the family following his death. Teammates, coaches, and families for Marcus's youth programs have come to their home with food, flowers, and other support. They've been bringing groceries, cards, just showing love, Hicks said. If we're not answering the phone, they're still coming to the house, and we need that right now. His uncle, Bert Kennerson, said younger people need the sense of community and connection that Marcus had with football. We got to stand together, Kennerson said. We got to learn to uplift each other and support each other whenever we can. That's the only way we're going to get back to community. Kennerson also called for more mentorship in young people's lives, saying many teenagers are navigating challenges without strong direction. As black men especially, we got to do better because we got to step up, he said. Marcus's family is still grappling with other questions, such as how did this happen, and how can communities better protect young people? Hicks said she hopes other teenagers learn to be careful about choosing the people surrounding them, and to also listen to the people trying to guide them the right way. Friday would have been Marcus's 15th birthday. Our next article, A Block of Ice? Cook County officials say they are working to further restrict data sharing through vendor contract that advocates say leave a back door for feds to get around sanctuary laws. A photograph accompanies this article, taken by Tyler Pashak LaRevere for the Sun-Times. The caption reads, "A federal agent watches protesters from the roof of the ICE Processing Center last September in Broadview." In this photograph, we can see the ICE agent standing on the roof of the processing center, as the caption reads. He appears to be standing next to what may be a heating and air conditioning unit. We see him from about the knees up. He is in full military fatigues and holding a pair of binoculars up against his face. By Alma Campos, immigration reporter. After years of pressure from immigration advocates, Cook County officials say they are working to further restrict data sharing through a county vendor contract that critics say exposes a gap in local sanctuary protections. The debate centers on a contract with APRIS Insights LLC, the company that operates the state's victim notification system known as VINE, which alerts crime victims when an accused person is released from jail, transferred, or experiences a change in custody status. Advocates have argued for years that data provided to APRIS could move beyond county systems and into commercial databases like LexisNexis that are accessible to agencies like U.S. Immigration and Customs Enforcement. They allege ICE is able to access information that includes names, dates of birth, social security numbers, custody status dates, release information, court hearing details, and other sensitive personal data. Advocates say ICE's contract with LexisNexis includes an add-on for a database called Justice Intelligence, a product offered by APRIS that collects and makes easily searchable release data from U.S. jails and prisons. Illinois sanctuary laws limit state and local law enforcement from cooperating with federal immigration authorities, including information about anyone held at a local jail or prison, unless that person has a federal criminal warrant. But advocates say even though Cook County isn't sharing this information directly, a clause in the contract offers a backdoor around sanctuary laws since it allows APRIS to share jail data that federal information agencies are increasingly relying on. The nonprofit legal advocacy group A Just Futures Law obtained data through a public records request that showed ICE's Chicago field office ran more than 13,000 LexisNexis searches from March to September 2021, generating about 1,800 reports for immigration enforcement. Nationally, ICE assessed data on more than 276 million people during that period, according to the nonprofit. Just Futures Law and other organizations sued the agency after they said ICE failed to turn over more recent records. A new report on the use of technology for immigration enforcement released by Just Futures Law, Mi Gente, and Surveillance Resistance Lab points to Cook County as an example of how local data can move through third-party systems, even in places that limit cooperation with ICE. "This is why we've been raising alarms for years," said Jacinta Gonzalez, a senior campaign organizer with Mi Gente. "When these loopholes are allowed to exist, they're going to lead to concrete harm. They're going to lead to people being detained and people being deported." Don Black, chief of staff to Cook County State's Attorney Eileen O'Neill Burke, said the office is working with APRIS on new contract language that would further restrict data sharing. "The goal is to close any ambiguity in the contract and make sure the data is used only for the purpose it was intended," Black said. He says discussions about changing the contract began before Operation Midway Blitz, though recent immigration enforcement activity in Chicago increased the urgency. Black said the county is also in the process of accepting bids for a new vendor as the current APRIS contract expires in October 2026. Cook County Commissioner Alma Anaya, who first raised concerns about the APRIS contract before the county board in 2022, said the county should take a more proactive approach by building data protections into contracts before vendors are selected. Quote, "so that we don't have to scrutinize contracts at the tail end, but actually implement it with that expectation in the RFP process," Anaya said. The current contract with APRIS that expires in October is worth more than $1.3 million, according to county records. For Mi Gente's Jacinta Gonzalez, the larger question is whether sanctuary policies written for an earlier era of immigration enforcement can keep pace with a system increasingly powered by data. "The problem is that ICE no longer needs a direct call from a local official if it can get the same information through a private database," Gonzalez says. Now, let's look at the weather forecast, the ABC7 AccuWeather forecast, with Cheryl Scott's Rise and Shine forecast for today, Wednesday. Wednesday morning, partly cloudy, temperatures around 70, lower humidity, a high of 79, a low of 64, scattered showers, storms arriving in the afternoon. Thursday, a high of 78, a low of 61, partly cloudy. Friday, a high of 76, a low of 61, partly cloudy. Saturday, a high of 80, a low of 66, cooler by lake, storms late. Sunday, a high of 88, a low of 74, turning warmer. Monday, a high of 83, a low of 76, hot and sunny. And Tuesday, a high of 94 and a low of 74, hot and muggy. And continuing with the news, our next article, City Sues Airbnb, Host Company for Alleged Improper Rentals, accuses company of profiting from allegedly unlawful renters rather than working with city to ensure compliance. An illustration accompanies this article, provided by Mendy Kong for WBEZ. The caption reads, "An Airbnb host company was accused of failing to properly register short-term rentals and continuing to make money off those units after being issued citations. Airbnb is alleged to have looked the other way." In this image, we see a heading that reads, "Homes in Chicago for short-term rent," and we see three photographs of different rental units. There is an image of a kind of pink tape diagonally across each image that either reads unregistered or unlicensed. By Esther Yoon-ji Kang for WBEZ, the City of Chicago has filed a lawsuit accusing short-term rental home company Airbnb and one of its hosts of improperly listing numerous properties. The complaint, filed Monday in Cook County Circuit Court, alleged that real estate broker Mylon Rubenstein and his company Slumberstay LLC did not properly register his short-term rentals and used a single non-transferable hotel license for multiple listings, then kept renting those units after being issued citations. Airbnb was accused of profiting from those allegedly unlawful rentals rather than working with the city to ensure compliance with the shared housing ordinance. According to the lawsuit, the city issued Rubenstein and Slumberstay LLC nearly 200 violations in 2024 and 2025. The lawsuit alleged that Airbnb was aware of those violations but chose to, quote, "prioritize profits over compliance with city law," end quote. Mary Richardson Lowry, City Hall's top lawyer, said, quote, "The city has been in discussions with Airbnb and Rubenstein for a number of years now, and they continue to not bring themselves in compliance. It affects the safety of those who inhabit those units," end quote, as well as the affordability of long-term rentals in the city's neighborhoods. Mayor Brandon Johnson said in a statement that the lawsuit aims to prioritize Chicagoans, quote, "at a time when affordability remains front of mind," end quote. Requiring short-term rental companies to follow the same rules as everyone else is critical to our work of building a safer, more affordable Chicago, he said. Airbnb representatives said they had not yet seen the court filing. Rubenstein did not respond to WBEZ's request for comment. The city's shared housing ordinance, passed in 2016 and amended in 2020, limits the number of short-term rentals in a building, restricts short-term rentals in certain neighborhoods, and requires registration with the city's Business Affairs and Consumer Protection Department. The ordinance was intended to address concerns that the prevalence of Airbnb rentals hurts the availability of affordable housing. WBEZ previously reported on the increase in short-term rental licenses in Woodlawn near the Obama Presidential Center and the struggles of renters looking for affordable units in the neighborhood. The lawsuit said hosts such as Rubenstein, who, quote, "engage in unlawful renting, are able to avoid city detection through relisting, approximate locations, and fake names, among other tactics," end quote. While Airbnb provides the city with some data on the listings and the ability to take down a problematic listing, any host can put up a new listing under a different title, host name and registration number, the complaint said. The city cannot determine from Airbnb's provided data alone whether a given unit is being rented unlawfully, the lawsuit reads. Because Airbnb does not provide exact address information either publicly on its platform or in its reports, the city cannot ensure that a listed license or registration number matches a licensed or registered property approved by the city. In the case of Rubenstein and Slumberstay, after being cited for multiple violations and paying fines starting in 2022, the company continued to list short-term rentals using different host names and on its own website, slumberstay.com, the lawsuit said. On Monday evening, Slumberstay's website showed 156 short-term rental listings, including 95 in Chicago, mostly in the near South Side neighborhood. By Tuesday morning, the website was no longer available. The webpage for another company that Rubenstein founded was also down Tuesday after it was mentioned in the complaint, but not named as a defendant. The city is seeking fines and fees, as well as injunctive relief to prevent Airbnb and Slumberstay from renting illegal short-term units. Chris Radio needs your feedback. We welcome your suggestions and questions about our programming and any other topics you would like to hear. 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Thank you for listening. Our next article, drill rapper Mello Bucks arrested on weapons charges, resisting officers. A photograph accompanies this article, provided by Emma McIntyre for Getty Images for Coachella. The caption reads, Mello Bucks performs during the 2023 Coachella Valley Music and Arts Festival in Indio, California. In this photograph, we see Ms. Bucks from about the waist up. She appears to be singing into a microphone, which she is holding with her right hand. She has tan to brown skin complexion, long black hair, brown eyes. She's wearing a sleeveless, cream-colored outfit, and we can see tattoo markings on her throat and on her left shoulder. By Kyra Sinise for the Sun-Times. Chicago drill rapper Mello Bucks was in custody Tuesday after being pulled over in her Mercedes SUV with an open bottle of vodka and a stolen gun in the car on the west side. The rapper, whose real name is Melanie U. Doyle, 25, was booked into the Cook County Jail on June 16th, a day after her arrest, and was being held without bail, according to the Cook County Sheriff's Office. Doyle, a South Shore resident, was at the center of a mass shooting last summer that left 4 people dead, including her boyfriend, and wounded 14 outside her record release party in River North. The rapper appeared in court Tuesday, charged with felony aggravated unlawful possession of a loaded weapon in a vehicle without a FOID card, 2 misdemeanor counts of resisting or obstructing, and citations for having an obstructed front windshield and transporting or carrying alcohol as a driver, according to the Chicago police. Her recent arrest happened around 10 p.m. June 15th. Doyle was behind the wheel of a black 2020 Mercedes GLC SUV heading east on 19th Street from Washtenaw Avenue. Plainclothes police officers stopped her a few blocks away at 1918 South Rockwell Street because her vehicle appeared to have a windshield tint, according to court records. When officers, who had police identification visible, asked Doyle for her driver's license, she reached into her purse and an officer saw what appeared to be marijuana in a small clear bag, records show. Another officer saw an open bottle of Tito's handmade vodka on the front passenger side floorboard, records show. The police said they asked Doyle to get out of her SUV so they could conduct a narcotics search and that she repeatedly refused. A sergeant was called to the scene and repeatedly ordered Doyle to get out of the vehicle for about 15 minutes, according to records. At that point, the sergeant opened the driver's side door and officers removed Doyle from the driver's seat by grabbing her left arm because she was resisting, records say. Before Doyle was fully escorted out of the vehicle, an officer saw the barrel of a gun protruding from under the driver's seat and recovered a Glock semi-automatic pistol with 1 live round in the chamber and an unknown number of rounds in the magazine, records show. Doyle told officers she did not have a valid FOID card or concealed carry license, and a records check confirmed that, police said. A records check also confirmed the vehicle belonged to Doyle, but that the gun had been reported stolen out of Bedford Park, records show. In an unrelated case in 2024, Doyle was charged with felony aggravated battery in connection with an attack on another rapper. She pleaded guilty in April 2025 and was sentenced to 30 months probation, the Sun-Times previously reported. Our next article, Oaklawn methadone clinic owner used millions in Medicaid fraud scheme to buy yacht, cars, jewelry, feds say. A photograph accompanies this article, provided by the Justice Department. The caption reads, The Justice Department accuses Oaklawn methadone clinic owner Daniel Robinson, 51, of Palos Park, of stealing millions of dollars in a Medicaid fraud scheme and using it to buy luxury items, such as a yacht that he kept at 31st Street Harbor. In this photograph, we can see a yacht in the harbor. It appears to be a large, white-colored yacht with all kinds of paraphernalia on the roof and the front of the yacht. By Katie Heather and Violet Miller, staff reporters, The Justice Department charged 9 Illinoisans, 3 of them from Chicago, with various health care fraud schemes Tuesday as part of a large-scale investigation that yielded charges against more than 450 people in numerous schemes across the country. In one case, Daniel Robinson, 51, from Palos Park, is accused of defrauding Illinois Medicaid through filing false claims for behavioral health counseling and therapy services that were never provided. Since January 2024, Robinson's company, ODA Solutions, an Oaklawn methadone clinic, has billed Illinois Medicaid more than $95 million and has been paid about $75 million, according to the Justice Department. He allegedly told others in his company to create fake medical records and bill them for counseling services that were not provided, including for some patients who had died. Robinson moved about $45 million in fraudulent proceeds into several accounts, of which about $7 million was spent on luxury cars, a yacht, which he named Butt Naked, jewelry, and real estate, according to U.S. Attorney for the Northern District of Illinois, Andrew Boutros' office. Robinson allegedly submitted claims for 500 or more hours of counseling services per day, more than what his staff could provide if they had worked 24 hours per day, according to the Justice Department. ODA Solutions' massive profit margins and Robinson's massive distribution of fraud proceeds and Robinson's massive distribution of fraud proceeds for non-businesses purposes were made possible by the fact that Robinson was not paying any providers to render the vast majority of the services ODA Solutions billed to managed care organizations, a criminal complaint against Robinson filed last week in federal court states. The indictment was a surprise for Robinson, his attorney, Mike Leonard, told the Sun-Times Tuesday evening. It's a case we look forward to defending because we don't see any basis for the charges in the first place, Leonard said. The fact that someone has made money in this industry is completely irrelevant to whether they committed fraud. It's a heavily regulated and audited industry by third parties and insurance carriers, so we think it's much ado about nothing. Leonard also criticized Robin's arrest in Miami, where he is currently being held, saying it was, quote, beyond the pale, end quote. It's the type of move you make for show, Leonard said. It's senseless to me. They could have called him. The Justice Department's announcement Tuesday was part of its, quote, 2026 National Healthcare Fraud Takedown, end quote, which charges 455 people, including 90 doctors and other licensed medical professionals, with numerous healthcare fraud and opioid abuse schemes involving more than $6.5 billion in false claims. Healthcare fraud causes billions of dollars in losses to the federal government and private insurers, and all too often involves the exploitation of patients through unnecessary or unsafe medical tests and procedures, Boutros said in a statement. Illinois Attorney General Kwame Raoul's office has also charged 17 people from Illinois with different healthcare fraud schemes. Charles Berry, 46, of Chicago, is accused of submitting false claims to the Illinois Department of Human Services for services that were not provided under the Home Services Program, which serves people with severe disabilities in their home. Donald Johnson, 50, and Brittany Lofton, 25, both from Chicago, are also charged in separate schemes with making false claims to the Home Services Program. Both are accused of submitting claims that overlap with dates and times that the intended recipient was either admitted to a long-term care facility or a hospital. Physician and pharmacy owner Mohammed Khamis, 57, of River Forest, is accused of working with Amro Abdul Fattah, 45, of Lombard, to submit more than $1 million in false claims for pharmaceutical prescriptions that were never filled or not legally prescribed. You are listening to news from the Chicago Sun-Times on Chris Radio. Our next article, possible measles exposure reported at O'Hare Airport. A photograph accompanies this article, provided by Ashley Resin. It's a Sun-Times file photograph. The caption reads, "Travelers moved through Terminal 5 at O'Hare Airport last June." In this photograph, we can see some passengers seated on the left side in seats that are running along the corridor for Terminal 5, and we can see crowds of other passengers walking along the terminal surface itself. An international traveler with a confirmed case of measles went through O'Hare Airport last week, according to the Chicago Department of Public Health. The traveler may have exposed others to the virus in Terminal 5 on June 17th between 5:30 a.m. to 9:30 a.m., the agency said in a news release. The virus can remain in the air for up to 2 hours after an infectious person has left the area, though transmission requires just 15 minutes of exposure. People experiencing symptoms, rash, high fever, cough, runny nose, and red, watery eyes, should call a healthcare provider before going to a clinic to help control the spread of the virus, the agency said. Measles symptoms appear up to 21 days after exposure, as well as 4 days before and 4 days after the onset of the rash, which starts on the face and spreads to the body. Those most at risk are babies, young children, pregnant women, and people with compromised immune systems. Vaccinated people are typically not at risk. The health agency advises those who may have been exposed to consult a healthcare provider. Those not vaccinated should talk to their provider about getting vaccinated, as doing so can prevent measles if administered within 72 hours after exposure, the health agency said. An appointment with a Chicago City clinic for a vaccination can be made online, though walk-ins at its four clinics are also welcomed. It's the second time O'Hare's Terminal 5 has had a potential measles exposure this year. Illinois saw 14 measles cases last year during the peak of an outbreak, during which nearly 1,300 cases cropped up nationwide. It was the worst surge in more than 30 years, but that outbreak was a significant drop from Chicago's 3-month measles surge in 2024, when 64 cases were confirmed. This is a Sun-Times Wire report. Our next article, Pritzker to be special guest at fundraiser here for Texas Senate hopeful. By Tina Swondeles, national political reporter. Democratic Senate candidate James Tallarico is fundraising in Chicago on Wednesday night with Illinois Governor J.B. Pritzker, ahead of the governor's own visit to Texas on Friday to deliver remarks before the state's Democrats. Tallarico, a Texas state representative who is widely seen as a fast-rising Democratic star, is trying to become the first Democrat to win a statewide seat in Texas since 1994. He faces Texas Attorney General Ken Paxton, who was endorsed in the waning days of his primary by President Donald Trump and won a runoff in a contentious race against incumbent Senator John Cornyn. The general elections race, which is seen as the Democrats' best chance to win a Senate seat in a deeply red state, is expected to be one of the most expensive Senate contests in the country. Tallarico brought in a hefty fundraising haul of $40.2 million during the primary, according to the Federal Election Commission. Records show he had $9.8 million in cash on hand at the end of March. Tallarico was among 40 Texas Democrats who fled to Illinois in August to deny Republicans a quorum needed to approve new maps to expand the state's GOP congressional majority ahead of the midterm elections. Other Texas Democrats traveled to Massachusetts and New York. The walkout, which Texas Democrats called an, quote, extraordinary and necessary step, end quote, came a day after a House panel advanced a congressional map to add 5 new Republican districts. The rare mid-decade redistricting plan came amid pressure from Trump to draw new maps to protect the GOP's narrow 219 to 212 majority in the U.S. House of Representatives. And it worked. The U.S. Supreme Court in December reversed a lower court's ruling that had struck down the new map over allegations of racial gerrymandering. Tallarico, 37, spent about 2 weeks in the Chicago area last year during the walkout. On Wednesday, Pritzker will serve as a, quote, special guest, end quote, at a Chicago fundraiser in support of Tallarico. Federal Election Commission records show Pritzker contributed $3,500 to Tallarico's campaign in March. Former White House Chief of Staff Bill Daley is among several prominent Chicagoans listed as hosts of the fundraiser, according to the invite. Suggested contributions range from $500 to $5,000 for hosts. The top tier is $13,500. Democrats are focusing on Paxton's past, including his history of being indicted on securities fraud charges and surviving an impeachment vote in 2023 that alleged he used his power as attorney general to help a real estate investor. The securities fraud charges were ultimately dismissed, and the Texas Senate acquitted him of all impeachment articles. During his primary victory speech, Paxton accused Tallarico of being, quote, the most extreme radical the Democrats have ever nominated, end quote, and accused him of running a, quote, vegan campaign, end quote, which Tallarico shot down with a picture of him eating a turkey leg at the Texas State Fair, among other examples. Democrats in the state are trying to gain back Hispanic voters who supported Trump in 2024, playing off the president's recent unfavorable poll numbers. Pritzker heads to Corpus Christi, Texas on Friday to deliver a keynote speech at the Texas Democratic Convention. Our next article, Boy, 15, third suspect charged in 2025 shooting that killed two. Briefs. A 15-year-old boy has become the third suspect accused in a deadly October 2025 shooting that left two teen boys dead and a man injured in Auburn Gresham, police said. The boy, who is not being identified because of his age, was cited in a juvenile petition with two felony counts of first-degree murder and one felony count of attempted first-degree murder, according to a statement from Chicago police. Police said the boy was identified as the third person who, on October 22, 2025, shot and killed two teenage boys in Auburn Gresham along the 8100 block of South Marshfield Avenue. The victims, Dejave Christopher, 16, and Tamarian Hakeen West, 17, were shot several times about 8 a.m. that day inside an apartment building in Auburn Gresham, the Sun-Times previously reported. A 21-year-old man was also shot and seriously wounded in the same shooting, police said. The Sun-Times previously reported he was shot in the arm and survived. The boy's arrest follows the May 2026 arrests of Omarion Roberson, 19, and Jarvis Bell, 32, who were also charged with two counts of murder and one count of attempted murder, police said. Court information for the teen was not immediately available. This report is by Kyra Sinise. Our next article, rideshare driver shot while dropping off passengers in North Lawndale. Police were looking for the person responsible for shooting a 42-year-old rideshare driver as he dropped off passengers Monday night in the North Lawndale neighborhood. The driver was inside his vehicle dropping off passengers about 10:35 p.m. in the 1300 block of South Central Park Avenue when he heard gunshots and felt pain, Chicago police said. He suffered a gunshot wound to his left leg and took himself to Mount Sinai Hospital, where he was listed in good condition, police said. The driver's side door of the man's vehicle was also damaged. No other injuries were reported in the incident. This report is by Kyra Sinise. Our next article, fresh scrutiny over vandalism claims at reflecting pool. Briefs. A photograph accompanies this article, taken by Ken Sedano for the AFP via Getty Images. The caption reads, National Guard troops patrol the Lincoln Memorial reflecting pool in Washington on Tuesday. In the foreground, we can see a portion of the reflecting pool in Washington, which looks rather murky and green and brownish and has some kind of, I would say, scum on the surface of the water. And in the background of the photograph, we can see three National Guard troops walking along the rim of the reflecting pool. Washington. The saga over the Lincoln Memorial reflecting pool took a turn as President Donald Trump said Tuesday that six people had been arrested over recent damage. The president's troubled $14 million-plus rehabilitation project has become a visceral flashpoint over law enforcement, aesthetics, and environmental concerns ahead of the country's 250th anniversary celebrations. In a social media post, Trump claimed without supporting evidence that there had been a, quote, 350-foot gash, end quote, in the paint as the administration faces a self-imposed deadline to fix the botched renovation before the nation's 250th anniversary celebration next week. He has also said, including again on Tuesday, that the federal government would release images to substantiate his claim. Trump pledged to beautify the century-old reflecting pool ahead of the anniversary celebrations, draining its water and having the bottom painted a color he dubbed, quote, American flag blue, end quote. But since the site was restored, its water has been plagued with algae bloom and pieces of the new coating appear to be peeling off the bottom. Trump, without evidence, has repeatedly blamed the peeling paint on vandalism. It was purposefully and criminally done, and somebody had to work very hard, probably in the dark of night, to create such a condition, Trump wrote Tuesday, adding that another 7 people were cited for allegedly damaging the pool. Now, here is a special announcement from the RTA Chicago. Attention, riders enrolled in the Taxi Access Program, or TAP, and the Rideshare Access Program, RAP. 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This change expands access to affordable transportation for people with disabilities. To qualify, you must be currently enrolled in TAP or RAP, be ADA paratransit certified, and not have any program suspensions. Applications are required and must be approved. If approved, the increased ride limit will take effect July 1, 2026. Apply early. Applications submitted after June 1 may take up to 45 days to process. 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That's all the time we have for today's news from the Chicago Sun-Times. 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
2: 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I'm Nikki Purpura with the Disability Minute. 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The idea was great, but the system wasn't perfect. I never knew what movies I would be getting, and it wasn't as convenient as Netflix or Blockbuster. 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
3: 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I'm Maureen Reed with the Disability Minute. 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
5: Over the years, we've been entertained by artists who are blind or are visually impaired. But that has not stopped them from going on to greatness. It includes a long list. Here are just four. Stevie Wonder, a legendary artist known for its hits like Superstition, Signed, Sealed, and Delivered. He's won 22 Grammy Awards, the most ever by a solo artist. And then Ray Charles, often called the genius. He pioneered soul music and is famous for songs like Georgia on My Mind and Hit the Road, Jack. And one of the most famous tenors in the world, Andrea Bocelli, an Italian opera singer with a voice often described as one of the most beautiful in the world. And if you're a fan of jazz music, George Shearing. He was a self-taught jazz musician who composed the hit September in the Rain. Another superstar in the pop music genre, Sir Elton John, has faced the problem of sight loss. But only recently, he released his new collaboration album with US musician Brandi Carlile, titled Who Believes in Angels? 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
10: Hello, I'm Bill McCready. 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During this hour, I'll be reading sports articles from today's Chicago Tribune and the New York Times Athletic.com. Today is Thursday, June the 25th, and we'll begin with our first article from the Chicago Tribune. This article is by Megan Montemurro, and the title is Rotation Devastation. Cubs Piecing It Together After Brown Joins Cabrera on the Injured List. At this point, the Cubs might need to look to the stands for healthy bodies to put in their rotation. The Cubs placed right-handers Ben Brown with a neck strain and Edward Cabrera with a left hamstring strain on the 15-day injured list before Wednesday's split doubleheader against the New York Mets. It's a doubly devastating blow for a reeling pitching staff that has been decimated by injuries. Brown and Cabrera join fellow starters Cade Horton with Tommy John surgery, who's out for the season, Jameson Taillon with a left hamstring strain, likely out until after the All-Star break, and Justin Steele with a flexor strain, just starting to play catch on the injured list, with Matthew Boyd with a meniscus tear and shoulder soreness, who is expected to be activated Thursday to start the series finale. In corresponding moves, the Cubs recalled right-hander Gavin Hollowell, added right-hander Vince Velasquez to the roster, and designated right-hander Eduardinel Nunez for assignment to create a 40-man spot for Velasquez. Right-hander Tyler Ferguson is serving as the 27th man for the doubleheader. As the Cubs deal with mounting pitching injuries, this stretch would be a great time for the offense to get hot again and carry the team. There have been encouraging signs in the last week, beyond Pete Armstrong's scorching month, that multiple players are trending the right way at the plate. Dansby Swanson slugged a three-run homer and a grand slam in the Cubs' 10-3 win in Game 1 of the doubleheader. That followed a 2-for-3 performance in Tuesday's 9-6 victory with a two-run homer and four RBIs. "I've truly never been part of something like this, extreme and drastic," Swanson said of the Cubs' rotation injuries. "It's been like, holy catfish, this is pretty crazy. but at the end of the day, no one feels bad for us. The strength of this group can live in the position player group, and we have so many guys willing to step up. Brown had been dealing with a gradually worsening neck since his June 13th start in San Francisco. He could manage it well enough to be okay by the time his start day rolled around, but when he was unable to throw his bullpen on Tuesday at Citi Field, the neck required further examination and an injured list stint. Brown returned to Chicago to see a couple of doctors and figure out what's causing the neck problem. Until the root of the issue is determined, it is unclear how long he might be out. Brown missed the final 3.5 months of the 24 season because of an osteoma, a benign bone tumor that grew off another bone to cause radiating pain and discomfort on the left side of his neck. He had to wait for the osteoma to dissipate before he could resume throwing, which took months. The current ailment is located in the same area, so there is some worry that it is related to his previous neck problem. It's probably not as bad as that in

left hamstring strain. There's no timeline for how long he might be sidelined, but the expectation is that the 28-year-old will be out for several weeks. Cabrera needed to be carted off the field at the conclusion of the fifth inning on Tuesday. He was in significant pain after stretching into a split at first base on a throw from second baseman Nico Horner. Cabrera got the out, but stayed down and immediately grabbed near his upper left thigh. He tried to get up and walk off the field, but managed only a couple of steps before having to return to the ground. The Cubs currently have only four starters on their roster: Shota Imanaga, Javier Assad, Colin Ray, and Boyd, with his impending return on Thursday. They claimed right-hander Bryce Wilson off waivers from the Philadelphia Phillies on Wednesday and designated right-hander Christian Roa for assignment. Wilson is out of the minor league options, seemingly putting him in the mix for innings this weekend in Milwaukee. "We're going to be piecing it together, and that's just how it's going to work," Council said of the rotation. "Getting through this time is the critical part. We do have a couple of days off next week that will help us, but this weekend is going to be a bit of a challenge in terms of figuring out what we're going to do." Now we'll do a story about the Bulls by Julia Poe. The title is "Bulls Double Down on Slap Mentality, S-L-A-P. They select Texas wing Swain with their number 15 pick. The Bulls are sticking to their system. After selecting North Carolina forward Caleb Wilson with the number 4 pick in Tuesday's NBA draft, the Bulls pivoted to focus on their backcourt by selecting Dalen Swain at number 15. At 6'8", the former Texas wing looks similar to other recent selections by the Bulls, a lengthy athlete who loves to carve a path from the perimeter to the rim. Swain fits the SLAP moniker, which stands for size, length, athleticism, and physicality, S-L-A-P, preferred by the new Bulls front office, led by Executive Vice President of Basketball Operations Bryson Graham. He gives the roster another lengthy, defensive-minded option alongside Wilson, Mattis Bozelas, and Noah Esengwe. But Swain differs from those new teammates as a self-described big guard who will work to connect the Bulls offensively as both a passer and a cutter. Even on draft night, Swain felt he understood the identity necessary to fit into the mold the Bulls are seeking. Defensive versatility, transition, making the right plays, being a connective player. I see myself doing that from day one and developing into whatever the team needs from me, Swain said. Swain averaged 17.3 points and 7.5 rebounds for Texas last season, after playing his first two seasons of college basketball at Xavier. He turns 21 next month, making him one of the older first-round selections the Bulls have made in the last decade. Swain joins Wilson in the first year of a rebuild under Graham and new coach Tiago Splitter. After watching Wilson at North Carolina, Swain is eager to pair up with his new teammate. Before the draft, Swain said he watched a highlight reel of Wilson's best dunks for the Tire Heels. The video lasted for more than 5 minutes. "It was the longest thing I've watched," Swain said with a laugh. Swain already knows how he hopes to compliment Wilson, finding him off the bounce and pushing the pace in transition. He also knows he will be expected to operate off the ball in conjunction with point guard Josh Giddey to create much-needed offensive pressure through cutting and motion. But for now, Swain's main strengths exist on the ball. Scoring is not a problem for Swain, who embraces every chance to work the ball downhill and create opportunities at the basket. He averaged 5.6 free throws per game last season, a reflection of his ability to force the

0: issue at the rim. Swain is an efficient rim finisher, but will need to keep improving his shooting to truly make an impact in this rebuild. That seems achievable after he improved his three-point shooting from 15.4% as a freshman to 34.4% as a junior. Still, Swain's shooting profile will be one of the first major developmental challenges for the new Bulls regime, something that didn't intimidate Graham when making this selection. A lot of people might ask, where is the shooting at? Graham said after the first round ended. I'm not worried about that right now. There's a certain mentality and a certain profile and a way that Coach Tiago and myself want to play. We felt like today was a very good layer for that. You are listening to sports articles from the Chicago Tribune and the New York Times Athletic.com on Chris Radio. We'll continue with another story about the NBA draft. This is from Janice Carr of the Orange County Register. The title is Illinois Wagler says he'll bring a chip on his shoulder to L.A. After a series of interviews, workouts, and handshakes, Keaton Wagler had an inkling the Los Angeles Clippers would select him with the number 5 pick in Tuesday night's NBA draft. They were just super genuine with me, and they showed a lot of interest in me, Wagler said, after the Clippers chose the 6'5" guard from Illinois with their highest draft pick in 16 years. After 3 days, the Clippers' decision-makers were convinced they had found their next young star in a versatile ball handler who can shoot, pass, and defend. When you're drafting a 19- or 20-year-old, you look at the big picture. You look at who is the best player for the Clippers, and we landed on Keaton, Clippers president of basketball operations Lawrence Frank said. Keaton has the qualities that we look for before we even get to the skill on the court. Frank said Wagler possesses a hunger and a drive to win, adding that he is someone who embodies the work ethic, the resilience, the dedication of everybody who works with the Clippers. Wagler, who evolved from a less heralded recruit to a second-team AP All-American and one of the nation's best shooters, averaged 17.9 points and 5.1 rebounds and 4.2 assists while leading the Illini to the NCAA tournament's Final Four for the first time in 21 years. He can play on and off the ball, pass and score at what Frank called a very, very high level. The things that separate Keaton that make him special are his basketball IQ, feel, and craftiness, he said. At Illinois, Wagler shot 39.7 from three-point range, including hitting 9 threes in a 46-point scoring outburst against Purdue. He said during the ESPN broadcast of the draft that the fact he was overshadowed in high school motivated him to reach this level. It was all the hard work and not worrying about what anyone else said, Wagler said, adding that he will continue to play with a chip on his shoulder in the NBA. I have to continue to prove myself, Wagler said. Although Wagler isn't the quickest or most athletic player, he is a talented pick-and-roll ball handler who can score from all three levels, and he should complement starting point guard Darius Garland. I'm going to bring a lot of versatility on the floor and be able to play on and off the ball alongside Garland, Wagler said. When he has the ball in his hands, I need to be ready to space and shoot the ball. When I have the ball in my hands, just being aggressive to make plays for myself and the others. Wagler will compete for minutes with 5 other young guards, including Jordan Miller, Kobe Sanders, and Cam Christie. The Clippers currently have 8 guards on their roster. He is only 19 years old with room to grow in virtually every area, and we are excited to help him realize his vast potential, Frank said. This next story is about the Chicago Blackhawks, and it is by Kalen Lumpkins of the Tribune. And the title is Hawks Welcome Elevated Role for Byram. Quote, it checks a lot of boxes. It was written in the stars for Bowen Byram and the Blackhawks. It was just a few years overdue. His dad, Sean Byram, played a single game of his short NHL stint with the Hawks in the 91-92 season. Bowen called it pretty cool, but it took a little more to sway his hometown fandom. Hailing from Cranbrook, British Columbia, the 25-year-old defenseman cheered for his local Vancouver Canucks. He grew up watching his favorite hockey club fall to the Hawks multiple times in both the regular season and the playoffs. After multiple defeats, the dam finally broke. If you can't beat them, join them. The Canucks, quote, seemed to always lose to the Hawks in the playoffs. So I thought that the Hawks were the perfect team to cheer for, Byram said. Everyone knows the success the team was having at that time. Fast forward to 2026. Byram is now a Hawk, following in his footsteps of his dad. They hope his tenure will be longer than his father's. The Hawks added to the NHL draft week trade chaos on Tuesday night when they acquired Byram and forward Jordan Greenway from the Buffalo Sabres. It scratched off a to-do list task for general manager Kyle Davidson, adding an experienced blue liner to his defenseman core. Byram is eligible for an extension on July 1st, one he is eager to sign. I know Chicago's a great place to play and a really good organization, Byram said. I plan on being in Chicago for a long time. I'm hoping when the time comes, we can figure something out. Davidson shared his vision for Byram with the Hawks on Wednesday. The selling point of the defenseman was how he could elevate his other youthful blue liners. It provides us with a proven, legitimate, top-of-the-line defenseman that we feel can play every situation, step in, be an offensive play driver for us, run the power play, and also provide a player who can play left and right side, Davidson said. It helps to give the coaches options at the top of the defensive line to allow easier assignments for some of the young players trying to break into the league and develop in the NHL. Byram is coming off the best season of his career in 25-26. The blue liners scored 42 points, 11 goals, 31 assists, blocked 93 shots and had 22 takeaways, and a 22.20-minute average ice time. The Sabres ranked 21st in power play percentage at 19.5. It was the first move of the off-season for Davidson, one that did not take long to get people talking. The chatter, however, was more about what the Hawks sacrificed to acquire the former Sabre. The receipt for Byram and Greenway included the numbers 4 and 45 picks of this year's draft, along with 25-year-old defenseman Louis Crevier, a hefty price to pay, especially after Crevier's breakout season, where he scored 25 points, 7 goals and 18 assists, with one of the hardest slap shots in the league to complement his 95 block shots and 124 hits. It was well worth the purchase, Davidson said. He sees Byram becoming the Hawks' number one defenseman. It's part of the transaction and part of the give and take in getting a deal done. Unfortunately, you have to give to get, and that was part of the give, Davidson said of Crevier. You don't feel 100% comfortable in giving every piece up, but in our mind, it was what do we need to do to get Byram? And that's what it was, and we moved forward with confidence. We feel 100% wholeheartedly that Byram can be that guy, and who will be that guy. When you take it like that, a top pair and potential number one defenseman, there aren't many pieces around the league more valuable than that. The natural progression of his game is going to find the value for us in that transition. Davidson called it a top priority to extend his newest acquisition. Byram was drafted number 4 by the Colorado Avalanche in 2019, and then traded to the Sabres in 24. Early in his career, he struggled with injuries, specifically concussions, that kept him from playing more than 42 games in any of his first 3 seasons. The previous 2 campaigns have displayed the Blue Liner's newfound durability as he played a full 82 games in both years. It's a welcome addition to an already quality resume, which includes a career plus 41 plus minus rating. Now he'll bring those talents to the United Center. My job is to just be myself. I break and I move the puck well. I think I'll get the puck into the hands of our forwards quickly and efficiently, Byram said. That's really important. You want your skilled forwards having the puck and creating and attacking. The Hawks are still trying to lock up their most skilled forward, Connor Bedard, though Davidson didn't provide any updates regarding the contract matter. Byram and Bedard, 20 years old, are both from British Columbia, so there's already some familiarity for the defensemen. The pair talked on the phone after the trade news broke and shared their excitement about sharing the ice. I know Connor from skating with him in the summer a few times in Vancouver, 2, 3, 4 years ago, Byram said. It's hard to describe when you finally get somewhere where you want to be. I am super excited to get the opportunity to play with him. Everyone knows how great of a player he is. Byram will recognize one of his teammates with the arrival of Greenway. The winger scored 6 points, 1 goal, and 5 assists in 40 regular season games. Davidson sees the 6'6", 231-pound forward as a revamp to the Hawks' bottom six. Jordan brings a heaviness and physicality to our group that we could use, Davidson said. He's a really big body that can get in on the forecheck and make life difficult for opposing defenders. Sabres general manager, Jarmo Kalkanian, stated on Wednesday that he attempted to convince Byram to re-sign with Buffalo, but to no avail. He wanted the chance to be a number one defenseman, Matthew Fairburn of The Athletic reported. He will get his shot with the Hawks. I've been preparing for an opportunity like this for a long time, Byram said. I'm proud to put the Blackhawks jersey on and help the team improve and help the team win. 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Now we'll turn to another article from the Tribune about the Chicago White Sox, this one by Lamond Pope. The title is Sox Rally in the Ninth, but Fall Short After Rain Delay. The never-say-die attitude of the White Sox was on full display Wednesday against the Cleveland Guardians. Down to their last out in the ninth inning, Braden Montgomery and Randall Krychuk hit back-to-back home runs to tie the score. But the Guardians shook off the rally, scoring a run on the 10th, to defeat the White Sox 4-3 in front of 17,664 at Rate Field. Khalil Watson drove in the go-ahead run with a single in the 10th inning to prevent the Sox from sweeping the 3-game series. The teams are tied for first place in the American League Central, with the Sox at 41-38 and the Guardians at 42-39. Wednesday's game began after a 2-hour, 40-minute rain delay. Here are 3 takeaways from that series. Number 1, the Sox nearly pulled off an amazing comeback. The Sox got the Guardians closer Cade Smith on Monday, and they did it again on Wednesday. Entering the ninth with a 3-1 lead, Smith retired the first two batters. Montgomery homered to center and Grichuk homered to left, an incredible turn of events. Pitching had dominated most of the day with no score through five innings. The Guardians broke through with two runs in the sixth. Brian Rocchio began the inning with a single. David Fry hit a grounder that shortstop Colson Montgomery could not field cleanly. Kyle Manzardo walked, loading the bases with no outs. Rice Hoskins struck out, but Watson followed with a two-run single. That was all the damage against the bulk pitcher Eric Fetty, who allowed the two runs, one earned, on five hits with two strikeouts and three walks in four innings, and the following the opener on Chris Murphy. Guardians starter Tanner Beebe allowed three hits in six scoreless innings. The Sox scored a run against reliever Eric Zabrowski on a sacrifice fly to the center by Braden Montgomery. Grichuk hit a liner that had a double written all over it, but left fielder Stephen Kwan covered enough ground to make the catch. The Guardians extended the lead with a run in the eighth, but the Sox rallied to force extra innings. Watson came through again for Cleveland, which held on to hand the Sox a rare home loss. Number two, even with Wednesday's loss, the Sox continued an impressive home streak. The Sox secured their ninth straight home series victory with Tuesday's 2-1 win. It's the longest such streak since also winning nine from June 27th to August 24th of 2003. Everybody's comfortable here and the fans are showing out, starter Sean Burke said after Tuesday's game. It's a Tuesday night and there's 30,000 people in the stands. I'm truly excited every single time I wake up and get to pitch at home. The Sox are 26-13 at home. They entered Wednesday's game tied with the Tampa Bay Rays for the best home mark in the majors. The Sox are 22-5 in their last 27 home games. Point number three, the rookies are rising to major moments. Left fielder Sam Antonacci's two-out, two-run single in the ninth inning against Smith propelled the Sox to a 6-5 victory on Monday. Rookies have accounted for three of the team's six walk-off hits this season. I just want to win it, and it doesn't matter who it's getting it's done, Antonacci said on Monday. We continue to find a way. Hopefully, we'll have some less stressful wins for our fans. The Sox found a way to respond after the Guardians took the lead with two runs in the top of the ninth. We signed up to play a team sport, and that's what happens in a team sport, Antonacci said. If anyone's mad about getting down, tell them to go play an individual sport. Go play tennis or play golf, where you only have to worry about yourself. It's what you sign up for, and you've got to get behind each other. There's going to be a time where I go 0-4, 0-5 with 4 or 5 Ks, strikeouts. And I'm going to rely on the guy behind me and the guy in front of me to hopefully not be mad at me that I'm struggling, but pick me up and hopefully get some big-time hits for me. The big hits continued for Sox on Wednesday in an effort that fell just short. Well, you are listening to sports articles from the Chicago Tribune and the New York Times Athletic.com on Chris Radio. And now we'll turn to some articles from the New York Times Athletic.com. Our first article is by Evan Drellich, and the title is Experts Weigh In on Early Stage of Major League Baseball Labor Talks. Quote, don't overread it. Major League Baseball could be barreling toward a horrible year in 2027, when games could be canceled amid a labor dispute. But opening proposals for a new collective bargaining agreement were exchanged only about a month ago, and fans would be wise to stay patient at this stage, experts say. I would say don't overread it, because there's a lot of discussions to still happen, said Alexander Colvin, Dean of the School of Industrial and Labor Relations at Cornell University, one of the top academic centers for Management Employee Relations. The most intriguing piece of this process might revolve around the owner's strategy to convince players of the merits of a salary cap. How and when the league decides to sweeten its offers in a lengthy back and forth. So far, the league appears to be taking a slower path rather than trying to bowl over players at the outset. Thursday will provide new data points. The sides have a scheduled meeting today in New York in which the league plans to make its first proposals on some key economic pieces it has yet to address, including what's known as, quote, the reserve system, people briefed on the negotiations, who were not authorized to speak publicly, said. Major League Baseball will likely dangle increases to the minimum salary, which this year is $780,000. It could also offer to grant players earlier access to salary arbitration, which currently takes 3 years for most players, or to free agency, which now takes six. The union, which has made proposals on these topics already, plans to make proposals on other matters on Thursday. Ultimately, Major League Baseball might still well be conservative in what it offers. The early days in labor negotiations often are geared toward communicating one's own goals rather than trying to please the other side. Typically, what you do is put out your priorities. These are the areas we want to change the system, Colvin said. Then you're listening for what the other side is prioritizing. Then you can make trade-offs later on. It is generally better that you don't make the trade-offs in advance. You wait till each side has laid out what its interests are, and then you try and figure that out first. But even inside that framework, Major League Baseball, which is faced with a steep task, has seemed inclined to build its case slowly. When it comes to a cap, the league is trying to soften the opposition players have held for decades. In service of that, Major League Baseball could have a month ago offered an improvement in just one of those areas, say, the minimum salary. The league's overall strategy is not yet clear, but a high-level planning is involved. A leading management-side law firm, Proskauer Rose, advises the owners as outside counsel. One possibility would be to ask for the moon and the stars, and then maybe you're willing to settle for half the moon at the end, said Al Latham, who teaches law at the University of Southern California and was previously a partner at the firm Paul Hastings. On the other hand, there are cases where you know from the start what you're going to have to do in order to make a deal. And maybe you're willing to at least signal, if not in a formal proposal, that you are willing to consider a major give on the other side in return for what you are asking. The owners could be banking that if their cap proposal looks better and better over time, players might think twice about choosing to miss games when crunch time arrives. Players and owners would likely need to agree to a new deal by mid-March to preserve a full 162-game schedule next year. Earlier this month at Major League Baseball headquarters in New York, Baseball Commissioner Rob Manfred, a graduate of Cornell's Industrial Labor Relations School, suggested the league has waited to make proposals in these areas for more practical reasons. The first proposal that we slid across the table is literally this thick, Manfred said, gesturing with his fingers to show that the league's initial cap offer was not a tiny document. Always in collective bargaining, you take topics in chunks and get them out there. Everybody tries to, over a period of time, complete all of the issues that they want to address. Experts whom The Athletic approached for their perspective on the early days of baseball's negotiation offered a couple of disclaimers. One, it is difficult to assess such a process from afar. It depends so much on the specific facts, Latham said. Two, sports negotiations differ in some ways from negotiations in other spaces. The big thing is it's the whole industry in a way negotiating as one entity, Colvin said. The league, the collection of clubs, are negotiating together with all the players. They're setting the rules for their industry, which is unusual. In all areas of labor relations, negotiations often take until the last minute. But sports offer something unique in this regard. Periods with games and those without. Major League Baseball is expected to lock out the players in December, once the current contract expires, shutting down the industry's off-season until a new deal is reached. There could be no trades or signings involving big leaguers once a lockout begins. But a lockout would take on a whole new meaning if it were last into April and infringe on the regular season. Sports is definitely an area where timing can be really critical because of the nature of the season, Colvin continued. If you can reach an agreement earlier, that actually can often be better. It shows signs of relatively good labor relations. But the reality is the time pressure creates an incentive to reach a deal. The long game, question mark. Players might never accept a cap system, but they most certainly won't accept one quickly. To pursue a cap, the owners likely will have to keep proposing that setup throughout these negotiations, but with modifications. Owners feel that it would be unwise to roll out identical offers over and over. Federal law requires both sides to bargain in good faith, which typically means the parties need to show movement. The statute says that while you have to bargain in good faith, you're not required to make any particular concession or agree to any particular proposal, Latham said. On the other hand, you really do want to have a record of some concessions as a practical matter. Nonetheless, if there's really something that's important to you, you don't have to give it up if it's a mandatory subject of bargaining, which is what we're talking about here, wages, hours, and terms and conditions of employment. There is something technical that could happen in a labor negotiation called an impasse, a stalemate which would allow the owners to implement their last proposal on mandatory subjects of bargaining, but that wouldn't necessarily be an outright win for the owners. As a practical matter, the ability of the employer to jam down its proposal upon impasse may not be of any value to them at all if they're facing a strike and they don't want to lose the season again, Latham said. The union has argued that any gains in the areas to be discussed Thursday, such as the minimum salary or free time for free agency, would be much less meaningful for players in a cap system than they would be in the present setup. That's because under a cap, players' earnings become a zero-sum game. Players and owners would decide in advance what percentage of the league's overall revenues each side would receive for a given year. An increased minimum salary, then, would not represent the additional money going to players overall, not on its own. It would be just one way of distributing the fixed percentage of revenues that are owed to the players. That leads to one other card that the league could eventually play, a cap proposal that would give players a higher overall revenue split than they have now. The league has so far proposed a 50-50 split, which the union says amounts to a pay cut for players from the status quo. This year, The union projects the split will be roughly 55-45 in the players' favor. It's notable that a higher revenue split, say 56%, would not automatically convince the union to jump on board the cap train. The union believes that over time, in subsequent negotiations, that percentage would dip. But regardless of those arguments, the bottom line is that the league has held its most eye-catching proposals in reserve. A higher minimum salary could hold appeal for some of the game's younger players, even if it comes attached to other elements that players or union officials dislike. It strikes me that the interests of the players diverge, depending on whether you're somebody who is dependent on a minimum, and maybe that's the best you're going to do in Major League Baseball, Latham said. The league might have waited on these topics for a simple reason. The side that wants a change often has to propose that change first. In collective bargaining, usually the unions on economic stuff will be the ones wanting more, Colvin said. It is not unusual for management to be more like, we're fine with the status quo, so it's often the union that's initiating. The previous negotiation might play into the league's strategy. In March of 2022, players voted 26-12 to accept the 22-26 collective bargaining agreement. 8 of the 12 no votes were on the union's executive subcommittee, a group that works closely with union officials. The league could be hoping that next spring, rank-and-file players will once again vote to play rather than miss the games, even if that choice goes against the advice of some of their leadership. But this negotiation is not an apples-to-apples comparison to the last one. Much more would be at stake for both sides if a cap proposal remains on the table come March. By then, both sides' strategies might look different anyway. You're testing each other out, Colvin said, of these initial discussions. There's a lot of jockeying back and forth, trying to explore what's going on, and trying to figure out how opposed is the other side. Are there trade-offs that could happen to get a deal? Or is this one of those fight-it-out conflicts? If you're just in the status quo, tinkering here and there, it's easier to get an agreement. If one side feels they need to have a big change, that does have the potential for more conflict. Now we'll read a story from the New York Times Athletic.com by Eric Corrine. And the title is How My Dad's Love of the White Sox Taught Me to Look at Life and Sports Differently. I had the equivalent of a 12-day sports-induced panic attack last fall. Starting with a 2-1 loss to the Tampa Bay Rays on September 17th, the Toronto Blue Jays lost 6 times in 7 games. They started that day with a 5-game lead, plus the tiebreaker, on the New York Yankees, who were second in the American League East. A week later, they were tied. The Blue Jays would need to win out to clinch the division and earn a bye to avoid the wild card round. That last weekend of the regular season, I drove from my home on the east side of Toronto to a suburb just north of the city where my parents live. My brother or I make the trip at least once a week to make sure everything is in order for my dad, Mark, who has Parkinson's disease, and to provide some help to my mom. When I arrived, my father was at the laptop checking a box score. He was not looking at the Jays' stats, however. He was looking at the box score of his formerly and suddenly again beloved Chicago White Sox. They entered their final series of the year with a pristine 58-101 record, going up against the 65-94 Washington Nationals, huge implications. Believe me when I tell you this. As I got to the TV to turn on the Jays game as quickly as possible, he was paying rapt attention to the Sox Nationals game tracker. This was true diehard behavior. The Jays held on to win the division, needing the tiebreaker. Lest you be left hanging, the White Sox took 2 out of 3 in Washington. Sometime between his retirement in 2017, from his long career as a lawyer, and last year, my dad re-engaged with his childhood love of the team on the South Side. He took his fandom up about 5 levels. In the process, he taught me something not just about sports or life or death, but a confluence of all 3. If you love sports, hold on to them to the extent that you can, even when life gets complicated. If he could fully invest in a team for whom a 19-win improvement led to a miserable 60-win season, what excuse do I ever have in raising the white flag and checking out of a season for one of the teams that I love? To be clear, my dad never gave up on his love of the White Sox, whom he randomly chose as his favorite team as a 7-year-old kid in Chatham, Ontario, in 1959, when Chicago won the American League pennant. That was their first World Series appearance in 40 years. He moved from Chatham, which is about 50 miles east of Detroit, and the hometown of baseball Hall of Famer Fergie Jenkins, as he frequently told me, to Toronto a year later, 17 years before the Blue Jays played their first game. He never traded allegiances. When I was growing up, he kept a Harold Baines baseball card attached to the sun visor of his 1984 Chevrolet Eurosport. He used to joke, I think, that he loved Baines, the White Sox designated hitter and future Hall of Famer, more than he loved me. For his birthday 1 year, we got him a new vanity license plate that read Shy Sox, S-H-Y-S-O-X. S-C-H-I-S-O-X was not available in Ontario. Did fellow drivers think my dad had a passion for bashful hosiery all those years? As I look back, though, there were signs that his enthusiasm had waned. When I was 8 years old, I thought it was really important to call him at his office on August 10th of 93 to tell him that the White Sox had traded reliever Bobby Thigpen to the Philadelphia Phillies. Surely my dad would want to know that the guy who recorded 57 saves in 1990, a league record that held up until 2008, was gone. Instead, he didn't seem to care. In my dad's defense, Thigpen was good for minus .6 wins above replacement that year. More damningly, my brother and I had to wake him up to make sure that he saw the final out of the 2005 World Series when the White Sox swept the Houston Astros to win their first title since 1917, and yes, of my dad's lifetime. I honestly don't remember his reaction. I think he was glad to see it, but maybe happier to go back to sleep. There was a good reason. For most of his law career, my dad worked 6 days a week, running his own firm in the Bloor West Village neighborhood of Toronto. The city's traffic is bad, I think a touch better than Los Angeles, with infinitely worse weather. He generally got up around 5:30 a.m., so that he could leave by 6 and drive across the city, beating the worst of the traffic. He would usually get home more than 12 hours later. My main memories of my dad as I went from tween to teen are of him being exhausted or napping the weekends away. In the process, he mostly lost touch with the teams that he loved. Looking back on it, He was obviously drained, especially as I see him battle a degenerative disease. I wish he had found more time when he was healthier to travel, see friends, and engage in hobbies, old and new. My dad did his best to look after his family, but I wonder if there was room for much joy. These days I can relate. Looking after aging parents and helping them look after themselves is tough work. The cliche about role reversal is true. I've become more of a nag, trying to get my parents to prioritize their health than they ever were with me. At the same time, my wife and I have been struggling with fertility issues for more than 5 years now. As far as going through life's grand stages is concerned, this has been a double whammy of pain and powerlessness. Still, I've found my dad's rekindled love for sports inspiring, if also curious, something I will try to relate to my children should I ever be so fortunate. He has started following the Chicago Bears again. He has opinions on quarterback Caleb Williams and everything. My brother got him a shirt commemorating the Midway Miracle, which recognizes a pair of wins over the Green Bay Packers last season. Thanks to my brother's season's tickets, my dad is going to see the Bears play at Buffalo Bills at Highmark Stadium at the end of the year. Hey, at least the new Bill Stadium has more protection against the elements than the old one. He has gotten back to the Toronto Maple Leafs, singing the praises of Mitch Marner before he left the team last offseason. Marner proved him right by helping to lead the Vegas Golden Knights to within 2 games of winning the Stanley Cup. He bought my uncle a Maple Leafs jersey for his 80th birthday, assuming everyone cares as much about the Leafs as he does. I'm not sure that's true, as Leafs fandom comes with stress and heartbreak that could lead to a shortened lifespan. I think sports are helping keep my dad alive. My brother and I bought him the MLB Extra Innings package this year so he can watch all the White Sox games he wants. As of mid-May, he had missed just one game. I'm not going to tell him about what happens on Fridays when a team is on the Apple TV game of the week. That's a little gift I'm giving to myself. Now I have to hear about the exploits of Colson Montgomery and Miguel Vargas, two players I would be blissfully unaware of right now if not for his passion. Meanwhile, I have found it difficult to muster the same passion for the Blue Jays this season following the events of last fall, which I am not yet prepared to discuss. It's been a rocky first half for the Jays, with much of last year's magic either gone or on the injured list. Earlier this season, I was with my parents helping clean up the house. The Blue Jays were playing a game nearing its conclusion, holding on to a tight lead. My dad continued to badger me to turn it back to the White Sox game, which was in the middle innings. I did everything short of cursing at my dad, yelling, "You can't possibly be serious, and your team is irrelevant," at him. Never mind that the Jays and the Sox had about the same record at the time. Perhaps you think I should have let my dad watch his team. That would have been the kind thing to do, maybe. However, if my dad can enjoy a 102-loss season, I can stick it out as the defending American League champions try to regain their form. Yes, I watched the Jays close out that win before changing the channel back to the White Sox game. If he doesn't like it, he can blame himself. You are listening to sports articles from the Chicago Tribune and the New York Times Athletica.com on Chris Radio. Now we'll finally finish up with an article about the World Cup from the New York Times Athletic.com. This is by Tim Spears, Eduardo Tansley, Elias Burke, and Nick Miller. and the title is Arvinckius Jr. and Brazil on the Rise, re-ranking the 48 World Cup teams after day 14. We won't go through all 48. We'll just give you the top five rankings. The World Cup is getting serious. Day 14 marked the beginning of the end for the opening phase, with six nations contesting their final group matches. Qatar and the Czech Republic were eliminated, while others, including Morocco, Canada, Switzerland, and South Africa, the biggest risers in our daily rankings, have secured their places in the knockout rounds. Here are the top five according to the Athletics rankings. Number one, France, who is a FIFA ranking of 3. It's going to take something special to knock France off the top of our rankings, particularly as they seem to have found their formula for success. Since the second half of their opening game against Senegal, Michael Olise has played in the number 10 role, and he has provided another two assists in the 3-0 win against Iraq. Number 2 is Argentina, whose FIFA ranking is number 1. Lionel Messi is regarded by many as the greatest player of all time. But did we see this one coming? Complete domination by the 39-year-old, who has now scored all 5 of Argentina's goals in their 2 wins and became the World Cup's all-time leading scorer after his double against Austria. Number 3 is Germany, with a FIFA ranking of 10. Germany won 7-1 against Curacao, but their 2-1 victory over the Ivory Coast was a more meaningful result, even if they left it late. Super sub Deniz Udav's double completed the turnaround win with a brace off the bench. The added time victory came courtesy of a high-quality ball from Felix Nemtcha and a turn-and-finish from Udav. Number 4 is Spain, with a FIFA ranking of 2. Responded to the humiliation of drawing against Cape Verde in their opener by producing one of the most one-sided performances of the tournament so far in beating Saudi Arabia 4-0. They had 22 shots, produced 2.85 XGs, and could easily have scored a few more. Number 5 is Brazil, with a FIFA ranking of 6. After their opening draw with Morocco, Brazil have gone from strength to strength, with 2 3-0 wins over Haiti and Scotland. They have been comfortable letting the opposition have the ball and pouncing at the right moments. Well, that's all the time we have for today's sports articles from the Chicago Tribune and the New York Times Athletic.com. For Chris Radio, this has been your reader, Bill McCready, broadcasting from the Chicago Lighthouse. 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
6: Good morning. I'm Lydia Kimbrough. During this hour, I'll be reading the columns and the comics from the Chicago Sun-Times and the Tribune. First up, the weather. Partly sunny with a passing shower or two this afternoon. Partly cloudy tonight. High of 80, low of 60. Winds west, 6 to 12 miles per hour. Possibility of rain, 50%. Not bad. Quite beautiful out. All right. First editorial for the day is from the Tribune. The headline, "More Bureaucracy is No Answer for Gun Violence." This past Juneteenth weekend saw a spate of shooting incidents that underscored a disturbing trend. In 2026, Chicago is backsliding on what had been strikingly positive declines in shootings and murders, while peer cities like New York and Los Angeles continue to see improvement this year. The most shocking of the weekend's carnage was the mass drive-by shooting at a large Juneteenth gathering in Roseland on the South Side, in which at least 14 were injured. Mayor Brandon Johnson responded with anguish and resolve to hold the shooters accountable. President Donald Trump, as he often does in the wake of Chicago violence, called on Governor J.B. Pritzker to seek his help. Even before this last violent weekend, in which 8 people were shot dead in Chicago and nearly 40 others wounded, the city's homicides were 9% above the same point last year, according to Chicago Police Department statistics. Shootings were 5% higher. Concerned faith leaders in Chicago, such as the Reverend Michael Flager and the Reverend Sierra Bates Chamberlain, have been ringing the alarm bells on gun violence for years now, including repeatedly in our opinion pages. They now are going further and pushing local government to dedicate more resources to the issue in the form of a city Department of Gun Violence Reduction, dedicated to funding and pursuing various strategies outside of traditional law enforcement, such as community violence intervention. On the surface, the idea is appealing. The faith leaders argue that the city's approach to date has been scattershot, exacerbated by recent turnover on the fifth floor as mayors offer differing responses to the crisis. Establishing a permanent department focused exclusively on what all agree is an urgent priority for the city is a possible answer. But when the theoretical moves into the realm of the practical, all sorts of problems surface. Remarkably, after a few years of resistance, Johnson now is backing the pastor's proposed ordinance, which seeks explicitly to wrest power from Johnson and future mayors over an issue that stands above most others in terms of public concern. That's nonsensical and antithetical to the powers and obligations of his office. It's anti-democratic, even. Also problematic is that this proposal would call for spending more taxpayer money, perhaps considerably more, in a city facing budget deficits as far as the eye can see. The budget hole for the coming year well exceeds $1 billion, topping last year's shortfall, which brought the mayor and the city council to the brink of an unprecedented and unthinkable government shutdown. Here are the basics of this initiative. The standalone Department of Gun Violence Reduction would supplant the existing Mayoral Office of Community Safety, putting under the new department's control $100 million worth of programs currently handled by other city fiefdoms. Details remain sketchy, but among the benefits touted by supporters is that the department would enjoy contracting and procurement powers theoretically free from mayoral influence, and could put violence interrupters and other CVI workers on the city payroll for the first time. CVI employees now are employed by nonprofit groups such as Chicago CRED, led by Arnie Duncan, which are working with $150 million in commitments from Chicago's business and philanthropic community, the state, and Cook County. Additional funding comes, too, from the City of Chicago, although budget pressures have kept it from contributing at the $40 million level to which it previously

as deputy mayor for public safety. Gatewood's work was lauded both by the business community and by pastors around the city, and he worked well with Chicago Police Superintendent Larry Snelling. Indeed, this page condemned the mayor's action, which appeared both political and ill-considered. We're not clear if subsequent mayors would be stuck with a head of this department from a previous administration that they didn't want. Obviously, that would be a bad idea. Tying the hands of mayors in perpetuity and shielding them from accountability for the scourge of guns is not how to respond to one mayor's mistakes. Mayors must be responsible for keeping the streets of Chicago safe. Period. Full stop. We're surprised Johnson would agree to disempower his own office in this way. A Chicago mayor seeking to give up power is a rare sight indeed. Additionally, any direct city employment of violence interrupters is a terrible idea for numerous reasons. CVI work, by its nature, is risky and entails the hiring of many who have criminal records. Exposing city taxpayers to potential liability when CVI hires return to their past ways, which is known to happen, is extraordinarily misguided. This page has been on the record numerous times, supporting CVI as an effective preventative tool against violent crime. But we've also recognized CVI's weaknesses. CVI should continue to be the province of the groups that, with each passing year, gain more experience in how to manage those who do this important work. Chicago's business community has made a very substantial financial commitment to CVI, and they deserve to be consulted on any changes. We're sure they would have concerns here. Finally, about the last thing this fiscally stressed city should be doing is creating more bureaucracy. Though advocates say they intend for the department to be budget neutral, its creation would mean at least 19 new city jobs, plus a highly paid commissioner, the Tribune reported. Standing up a brand new department does not happen with a snap of the fingers, and surely would end up costing more than its advocates claim. Proponents say they're working with Johnson on an executive order to create the new department. But what they really desire is an ordinance codifying it, which would protect it from future pesky mayoral interventions. A proposal to do so is expected to be introduced in the City Council later this summer, just in time for election year budget wars to begin. We sympathize with faith leaders' frustration on the continuing violence epidemic in too many Chicago neighborhoods. We share their deep frustration. They should work on electing a mayor who will more effectively marshal the substantial resources already dedicated to this cause. Okay, and we only have one more editorial today from the Tribune. On this day, 41 years ago, June 25th, 1985, suburban water shortages. In what may be the most dramatic example of the growing water crisis in many suburban areas, Naperville last week took the draconian step of placing a 30-day moratorium on construction. The city, which quite simply has outgrown its ability to provide adequate water supplies, is also considering restricting residential growth for the next 5 years until additional sources of water can be found. Naperville is not the only community in the state's expanding high technology corridor with water problems. To the west, Batavia has been forced to curtail growth because of contamination in its deep wells, and Carroll Stream, to the north, has had to borrow water from its neighbors at various times. The decision by the City Council of Naperville to halt construction was probably the only reasonable choice available, although it has been challenged in court. The construction and real estate industries will be hurt by the decision, but to a large extent, they have contributed to the water problem by fueling wildfire growth, despite warning signals that water shortages were inevitable. The city's population has increased from 22,794 in 1970 to 56,000 today,
and is projected

0: to reach 90,000 in the next 15 years. If anything, the water crisis in Naperville gives a new urgency to the need to construct a pipeline to carry Lake Michigan water to DuPage County. The DuPage Water Commission is now moving in that direction and hopes to submit to the voters in November a tax to finance the project. The construction and real estate industries in Naperville, rather than waste their efforts on trying to reverse the municipal government decision, would be better served by spending their time and money helping the Water Commission convince the DuPage voters that a tax increase for lake water is necessary. All right, those are the various editorials from the Tribune. And now we have a piece from the money column in the Sun-Times. I mean, the architecture column, pardon me. The headline, On the Right Track, W-R-I-G-H-T, by Lee Bay, the architecture critic. A dilapidated Frank Lloyd Wright home that has needed a savior for the past 30 years has found one at last, right in its own backyard. The nonprofit community group Austin Coming Together announced Wednesday that it bought the vacant J.J. Walser Jr. house, 42 North Central Avenue, for $125,000. Wow. Built in 1903, the buff-colored wood and stucco Prairie School design is among a set of circa 1900 residences along Central Avenue that mark the Austin's early years as a Chicago neighborhood. Austin Coming Together Executive Director Darnell Shields said the organization and the community want to make the home a place where visitors can learn about the house, as well as the neighborhood's architecture, culture, and history. And while they're here, visitors can support our businesses and restaurants along Madison, Shields said, adding that Wright's open plan design of the home's first floor would make the space conducive for hosting events and gatherings. We're really excited about the possibilities, he said. Shields said it could take at least $3 million to rehab and restore the home, a protected city landmark. But Austin Coming Together has a track record of getting things done. The organization co-led the $41 million conversion of the former Robert Emmett Elementary School at 5500 West Madison Street into the Aspire Center for Workforce Innovation. The center, which specializes in job training and wealth building, opened in 2025 and is located across Central Avenue from the Walser House. The nonprofit's acquisition of the Walser could be a positive reversal for the fortune of the rotting but important 123-year-old building. The home is among Wright's first Prairie School designs. Its horizontal lines, overhanging eaves, and second-floor band of windows presage what he would later do with his larger and more celebrated residential commissions of the time. The home was bought by Hurley and Ann Teague in 1970. But after Ann Teague died in 2019, the National Register-listed house fell further into disrepair and would spend the next 7 years in foreclosure and demolition courts. The government-backed Federal National Mortgage Association, popularly known as Fannie Mae, acquired the house in January and put it up for sale. Shields said Chicago's nonprofit Community Investment Corporation bought the house from Fannie Mae for $125,000, then sold it to ACT for the same price. As part of the deal, the CIC gave ACT a $60,000 grant to help cover the purchase price. ACT paid the remaining $65,000, Shields said. It took a lot of finagling and repositioning and everybody working together to try to cut through red tape and get the property at a cost we could stand and look at as feasible, Shields said, because, you know, we've got a much longer journey ahead. Shields said it could take $300,000 to $550,000 to just stabilize the home. In addition to the crumbling stucco and rotting exterior wood, there are a legion of other big-ticket problems, including severe roof leaks, a weakening load-bearing interior wall, and overall building deterioration. There are a number of things that need to be addressed, Shields said. Along with ACT, the Frank Lloyd Wright Building Conservancy, Landmarks Illinois, and Preservation Chicago have worked to keep the waltzer standing. Together, the groups have attended court hearings, raised public awareness, and even boarded up the house and trimmed its overgrown foliage. Frank Lloyd Wright Building Conservancy Executive Director Barbara Gordon said she supported ACT taking ownership of the home. ACT understands the potential waiting to be unlocked by revitalizing this landmark Frank Lloyd Wright design, celebrating Austin as a destination for notable architecture, Gordon said in a news release. The organization's deep roots in the community mean they know the rich stories the house can tell about how it has changed over time and what Austin residents envision for its future. Landmarks Illinois Advocacy Manager Kendra Parson praised ACT for its vision and determination to preserve a nationally recognized architectural and cultural asset on Chicago's west side. Oh, I'd love to hear about that. Restoring old buildings. Very important. All right, now we have the first article from the Tribune today by Henry DeCio. He's the Honorable Henry DeCio was the 2008 chief operating officer of Barack Obama's presidential campaign and former White House deputy assistant to the president for management and administration. He is the author of Changemaker Playbook, The New Physics of Leadership in a World of Explosive Change. And the headline, What the Obama Presidential Center Says About How Hope and Change Has Evolved Since 08. Barack Obama was my boss during his 2008 campaign and first term as president. So, with my wife and children, I attended the opening of the new Obama Presidential Center in Chicago. It's a monument to Yes, We Can and Got Hope, Optimism, and it's prompting reflections on how America got from there to here and whether we can still embrace hope and change at a time when some say the values he represented are being shredded. The center evokes the sense that, yes, we can. After the hope of Obama's election and the Affordable Care Act came, the 2010 midterms and change in congressional leadership, cynics argue hope and change ran into legislative gridlock. But this misses the key point, which Obama articulated in his 2017 farewell speech, now inscribed on the center's wall. I'm asking you to believe, not in my ability to bring about change, but in yours. Hope and change was never about giving our proxies to leaders. It was about a deep societal shift toward personal agency, emerging in 2008 and the years following. Self-organized citizens' movements spawned the Tea Party, hashtag MeToo, and youth-led campaigns to stop gun violence. People increasingly tackled complex social problems from their kitchen tables instead of waiting for Washington. Technology was part of it. Social change tools once reserved for elites, academics, think tanks, publishers, media moguls, were now on everyone's phones. But it was more than that. An ascending spiral of social change was rendering structures inherited from the Industrial Revolution obsolete. The old paradigm of assembly line repetition and siloed specialization and compartmentalization under the top-down authority of a single leader using a fixed set of rules was on its way out. A flexible new operating system was on its way up. Obama recognized this, and our campaign organization internalized it. Contrary to what pundits say, it wasn't early adoption of social media that propelled our success so much as a social technology that broke silos and called everyone in the organization to collaborate and co-lead. All of us owned our agency, tore down hierarchical barriers, and brought non-usual collaborators together in fluid teams to tackle tough problems. The locus of leadership and impact shifted from the top to the entire organization. This was born of necessity. We were drinking from a fire hose, and it was the only way to keep up as the campaign caught on. but it's also a microcosm of what's happening in our society as waves of change ripple across it. When everyone has the ability to co-lead change, and as we start using it, it generates more innovation and redoubles the pace. Change becomes explosive and omnidirectional. Legislatures and other institutions built for the old rules-based game can't keep up, and new rules become obsolete as soon as they're written. So responsibility for leading change in a positive direction increasingly rests with all of us. This was emerging in 2008. It's evident today and vital going forward. As change grows exponentially, old-school rulemaking won't keep up. Ask any executive of an artificial intelligence company. Prior fixed norms and institutions won't contain it. Ask any fired federal agency worker. We must rely on ourselves, our collective agency and civic virtues, entrepreneurial spirit, service heart, the empathy collaboration requires to solve America's problems, fulfill its ideals, and lean into change for the good of all. Hence the Obama Center's ambition to bring change home, to affirm the idea that the power to lead change resides not in leaders, but citizens, not in capitals, but communities. It's a vision of an empowered society where everyone leads and contributes. But for it to work, everyone has to mean everyone, no matter which side they're on. It requires building trust that your idea of change is no threat to me, mine is no threat to you, and when everyone leads, the whole society thrives. That's the only way to navigate explosive change without tearing ourselves apart. This is not so different from the founders' vision of democracy, in which a federal system with independent, co-equal branches of government forces collisions of competing interests that can get contentious, even chaotic, before compromises are forged. And it's consistent with Obama's view of politics as a full-contact sport. Our democracy is not self-executing, he said. It depends on us all as citizens, regardless of our political affiliations. This comes with risk. Citizens might redistrict and silo themselves into factions until we succumb to fear that one's idea of change threatens the other. AI might lead to massive job disruption and filter truth, moral conscience, and empathy out of our decision-making until one day we find truth has stumbled in the public square and honesty cannot enter, according to Isaiah 59:14. But how that goes is up to us. Somehow, walking through the center with my family, I don't think it will go south. At this inflection point in our democracy, we have the power to choose to reinvigorate it. We can all pick up the mantle of leadership and make a way forward in shared struggle to be better together. All right. Nice to read a positive article for change. All right. And now another article about the Obama Center by Eunice Emre Tozal, who is a civil engineer in Chicago and a graduate student at Catholic Theological Union. The headline, Area Around Obama Presidential Center is Being Reshaped for Good and Bad. The Obama Presidential Center, which opened its doors to the public last Friday in Jackson Park, brings a world-class institution to the Hyde Park and Woodlawn area. The New York Times ranked Hyde Park number 27 on its list of 52 places to visit in 2026. This is that vision taking shape. The Obama Center is not arriving alone. Three blocks south, the Woodlawn Central megadevelopment, led by the Apostolic Church of God, is moving through the city planning process. The area is being reshaped in multiple directions. And yet, there is this unfortunate news. Marshalls at 5102 South Lake Park Avenue, north of Jackson Park, closed on May 9th with a statement about real estate strategies. The store, which opened alongside Whole Foods in 2016 and anchored commercial life in this part of the neighborhood for a decade, is gone. It was not the first. Ulta Beauty departed from the same stretch last summer. Notably, Marshall's parent company, TJX Companies, reported a 7% increase in net sales last year. A neighbor of mine who lives above the Whole Foods store described what she'd observed over many months. In late March, a group of teenagers caused significant property damage in the area. In April, parents and Kenwood Academy principal Karen Calloway walked 53rd Street together in response, a positive display. The underlying tension, though, remained. Here is the bind. A guard at the entrance, cameras above the shelves, a police cruiser idling at the curb. For a potential offender, it may be a deterrent. For an ordinary shopper deciding whether to stop in, those can be reasons to keep walking. The security measures deployed to manage disorder can themselves become part of the problem. Reducing crime statistics and making a neighborhood feel safe are not the same project. Conflating them is a mistake that urban planners, retailers, and city officials keep making. As a civil engineer, I know this. Retail follows the conditions of the public realm. A national chain with rising profits does not walk away from a location because of a bad quarter. It walks away when its calculus of risk no longer adds up. Ulta Beauty left. Marshalls left. They form a pattern, and patterns have causes. Joseph Schweiderman, a professor of public policy and planning at DePaul University, noted last year in the DePaulia that the Obama Center turbocharges the gentrification discussion. He added, it's unfair to attribute most of the rental increases to the library itself, but it's certainly a factor. The data bears it out. A sweeping investigation published this month by WBEZ found that since the Obama Center was announced in 2015, the median sale price of single-family homes in Woodlawn has jumped 4.6 times. The city's 2020 Woodlawn Housing Preservation Ordinance, designed to shield longtime residents from exactly this kind of displacement, fell short in practice. Some programs went largely unimplemented. Even the alderman overseeing the area has acknowledged that Hyde Park residents are feeling similar pressures. Rents rising, property values climbing. If the construction of a presidential library generated this scale of speculative pressure, what should residents expect once the doors actually open? These are not hypothetical concerns. They are already happening, block by block, lease by lease, storefront by storefront. The parents and school leaders who walked 53rd together in April understood something that city planners often miss. What they did was not simply a safety intervention, it was an act of ownership. That example should not be left to stand alone. Residents of Hyde Park and Woodlawn can demand something concrete from the city, that the housing protections designed for Woodlawn in 2020, which fell short in practice, be extended and properly funded for Hyde Park as well. Claiming a neighborhood is not only a matter of living in it, it is the sum of daily decisions, where you spend, who you call, and what you demand. That is the irony. The center was designed as a hub for change, but as that change is debated and celebrated, the retail fabric that longtime residents have relied on is quietly unraveling. Everything is being made ready for visitors. What is being made ready for the people who already live here? Asking this question is not a diminishment of what June 19th means. Hyde Park and Woodlawn have earned this library, but the library has also earned these neighborhoods in full. Not just its showcase version. Eunice Emre Tozal writing in today's Tribune. Okay. If you have questions or comments about what we're doing or how we're doing it, please let us know at 312-447-3439. You can always find our full schedule and listen to previous podcasts at www.chicagolighthouse.org/radio. Thank you for listening. Now it's time for horoscopes. First up is Georgia Nichols with the Moon Alert. There are no restrictions to shopping or important decisions today. The moon is in Scorpio. If today's your birthday, celebrity chef, author, and travel documentarian Anthony Bourdain shares your birthday. Of course, he died in 2018. You're a compassionate, intuitive visionary. You have a mercurial intellect and changeable behavior. This year holds exciting changes and increased personal freedom. Stay flexible so you can act quickly on opportunities. Expect to meet new friends. Travel. will expand your horizons. Aries, March 21st to April 19th, 4 stars. Today's a mixed bag. In one way, you feel confident about dealing with social situations, your kids, and the arts in a way that is realistic and doable. This is reassuring. Yet when it comes to issues at home, especially dealing with a parent, you feel unsure of things. It is what it is. Taurus, April 20th to May 20th, 3 stars. This is an excellent day to make decisions about redecorating, remodeling, or entertaining, because you're in a sensible frame of mind when it comes to improving your domestic world. Having said that, conversations might be confusing. Gemini, May 21st to June 20th, 3 stars. You'll enjoy discussions with older friends or senior members of groups because they will welcome your grounded and serious input. You might have sensible recommendations about how to improve something. However, money issues might confuse you, so tread carefully. Cancer, June 21st to July 22nd, 3 stars. Financial discussions with bosses, parents, and people in authority will be practical. You'll be pleased with what is agreed upon. However, in general terms, you feel more tired. It's harder to rev your engines and also harder to defend yourself. Leo, July 23rd to August 22nd, 4 stars. You have strong ideas about travel, higher education, politics, religion, and publishing because you're in a practical frame of mind, but you also see the best way to create an attractive look. Don't second-guess yourself, which you might be doing. Virgo, August 23rd to September 22nd, 3 stars. Discussions with friends and groups might be confusing today. You might feel disappointed in your ability to assert yourself. Nevertheless, when working behind the scenes, you'll see practical ways to deal with shared property, inheritances, and how to divide expenses with someone. Libra, September 23rd to October 22nd, 3 stars. You'll impress others with your sensible suggestions about how to make improvements, perhaps how to make something look better, or perhaps how to help people get along. Your approach will be doable and sensible. Note, discussions with bosses might be confusing. Scorpio, October 23rd and November 21st, 3 stars. Others will admire you today because you're full of practical ideas that can improve things related to your work, health, or pet. They might be fiscal ideas related to saving money, or they could be time-saving recommendations. Steer clear of politics and religion today. Sagittarius, November 22nd to December 21st, 4 stars. You love to travel, and today is a fabulous day to make travel plans, because not only do you have realistic ideas, you won't overlook details, and you will easily tick all the boxes. However, discussions about shared property, shared expenses, or inheritances might be unclear. Capricorn, December 22nd to January 19th, 3 stars. You hate waste. You're a practical sign who is willing to work for what is important to you. You might get the financial and practical support to make improvements at home or for your family. This will please you. However, discussions with partners and spouses might be confusing. Aquarius, January 20th to February 18th, 3 stars. It's hard to defend your own best interests at work today. Somehow, your heart just isn't in it. Fortunately, discussions with partners and close friends are practical, pleasant, and doable. In fact, you will be objective and productive in all your discussions. Go with what works. Finally, Pisces, February 19th to March 20th, 3 stars. Parents should be extra vigilant today because it's easy to kid yourself about something related to your children. You might make an assumption that is wrong. You might think you know where they are, but you don't. Likewise, romance is on shaky ground as well. Fortunately, it's a solid day at work. Now the horoscopes by Maggie Helena. From today's Tribune, beginning with the birthday. If June 25th is your birthday, happy birthday and happy rest of 2026. A lot of the year's challenges should be in your rearview mirror now. Better stars populate the rest of your year. An opportunity that arises in July could be what you've been waiting for. Well aligned, well thought out, with lots of growth potential. Aries, March 21st to April 19th. Though today's score is very high, tomorrow slides abruptly into the negative. 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It's not a day for building a foundation for a long-term situation of any kind. Taurus, April 20th to May 20th. 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A creative solution from way outside the box could be the needed fix today. 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You've entered a season of inner exploration. 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Bring it to the forefront if you can. It could represent a big upgrade. Your social networking activities could hold added importance for the next few weeks. Libra, September 23rd to October 22nd. Career could be king or queen for the next month or so. If not career, this cycle will affect all the ways you bring your energies out into the broader world. Scorpio, October 23rd to November 21st. Open-hearted appreciation and gratitude could be in you today and or in others, looking in your direction. Sagittarius, November 22nd to December 21st. Like Gemini today, values could be a topic. Also up could be how you work with others and how you maintain balances in shared endeavors. Capricorn, December 22nd to January 19th. A worthy relationship could be on a path to new growth, new clarity, and greater cosmic protection. A relationship that's unworthy might fall away, but it's unlikely to be painful, difficult, or traumatic. Aquarius, January 20th to February 18th. You might be in the mood to clear the decks of half-done projects in the next few weeks, thus relieving your mind and helping you advance your life to the next square. Pay close attention to a big new aha. Pisces, February 19th to March 20th. Don't attach quickly to a new thought leader or their thoughts. While they might prove themselves out, give it a little time as a habitual practice. All right. Those are the horoscopes. They're all pretty good today. Be positive, along with the weather. Okay. So now we have some advice. First up is Dear Abby's column from the Sun-Times, and the headline, Woman's Antics at the Office Negatively Impact Co-Workers. Dear Abby, I have worked with Bev for 12 years. She is insufferable. I love my job and my other co-workers, but they all feel the same way as I do. Bev is a domineering, bullying, entitled woman in her late 50s. She has two friends in the entire facility and, unfortunately, considers me one of them, as well as our boss, Janet, who I am sure merely tolerates her as I do. Bev calls me incessantly during the day to talk about her personal life. She demeans people and is controlling and rude. She says she is so busy, but other people end up doing her work for her while she takes all the credit. When my phone rings and it's her, I can feel the life being sucked out of me, and I want to throw my phone at the wall. The problem is that her other friend is Janet. Bev constantly says that nobody can say anything about her because the boss will tell her, which makes it hard for the rest of us who all feel the same way about her. It is affecting my mental health. She calls no fewer than 10 times a day, and then she complains about how busy she is after she has kept me on the phone 15 minutes or more talking about her personal life. I feel like one day I'm going to explode, and I do not want to lose my job. Help! Signed, Vampire Victim. Dear Vampire Victim, do you know for a fact that Janet considers Bev a friend? You may see them talking frequently, but that doesn't mean Janet is enjoying it. If, as you say, everyone else in the workplace dislikes her, it's hard to believe the boss hasn't noticed. Have a private chat with Janet. Tell her about the long, unwelcome chats, the bullying, and the rudeness. Be as specific as you can. Ask her if she really supports Bev's habit of invoking their friendship to avoid social consequences. If Janet takes Bev's side in everything, which is doubtful, at least you'll know where you stand. The next and final letter. Dear Abby, I have a male friend I would really like to get to know better. I would love to date him. We are both divorced and have relatives who no longer speak to us. I know he's single and not seeing anyone. I haven't had a relationship in 3 years. I sometimes wonder what's wrong with me. I'm a bit overweight, but I have a great personality. I can't understand why I can't get a man interested in me. What can I do to get this man, or any man, interested in me? Signed, Reddy, in North Carolina. Dear Reddy, you say your personality isn't the problem. Not every man finds skinny women attractive. However, if you suspect that your weight is what's keeping him and other men away, it may be time to address it. Talk with your doctor about a healthy eating plan and join a gym. Right. Now we have her counterpart, R. Eric Thomas, the Asking Eric column from the Tribune. The headline, Parents Believe Daughter-in-Law Makes More Plans with Her Clan. The headline is curious, is it not? Dear Eric, our married son and wife share all their plans, ideas, life experiences with her family, and we hear nothing. We watch our grandkids, help them at a drop of a dime. We even spiff up the house when watching the kids and let their dogs out. When we hear what they're doing or planning from her side of the family, we've had to stop acting like it's a surprise. We just smile and nod. Our daughter-in-law is definitely one-sided. She slowly stopped inviting our side of the family to do things. My son goes along with it to keep her narcissistic behavior under control, but he doesn't see it as controlling him and us. There's even inequality in the way they give gifts. Last Christmas, they spent $300 on my husband and $10 on me. Her family received very large, expensive gifts. I tell them gifts aren't about being equal, but fair. So, do I back down on my gifts to my daughter-in-law? Signed, Unequal In-Laws. Dear in-laws, as you probably know, it's not really about the gifts. So, pulling back on what you give your daughter-in-law isn't going to bring you the satisfaction you want. There are a lot of strong feelings here about your daughter-in-law, but there is some information missing about your relationship with your son. Have you talked to him about what you're feeling and suggested concrete ways that you'd like to feel included? Is he telling you about the plans or just leaving all communication up to his wife? It's possible that she's just better at communicating with her side of the family, and your son needs to communicate better with you. They're not shy about including you in parts of their lives. You babysit and help them around the house. So, the crux of the issue could be the plans you're not hearing about. Do you expect or want to be doing things with her side of the family? Or do you want to be doing similar things with your side of the family? If it's the latter, you may have to be more proactive about getting the ball rolling on those things. It's also possible that your daughter-in-law is aware of the negative feelings you have about her. She may be pulling back because of that conflict, which of course only makes the conflict worse. So see if there's a way to smooth things out. You don't need to just take it, but if you're not seeing eye to eye with her, you can talk it out and see if you can come up with a new way of interacting so that everybody feels seen and heard. The next letter, Dear Eric, I am the sole surviving step-grandparent of a young man who recently married. I have always been very fond of him. I was not invited to the wedding. His mother informed me via text of the marriage 2 days later and stated immediate family attended. It was a local event. My late husband and I attended the weddings of both the groom's siblings some time ago. I felt hurt that I wasn't invited. Your thoughts? Signed, Left Out. Dear Left Out, I'm sorry you felt excluded. On the one hand, it seems like it would have been easy to include you, or at least reach out to you in advance. On a slightly different hand, their budget or space constraints may have dictated just how small they needed to keep it. Since neither you nor they can go back and change anything, the best path forward is one that leads to a deeper relationship with your step-grandson. Reach out to him directly with your congratulations and see if he's open to a visit, a lunch, a phone call, or something of the sort. It's not clear to me how close you are right now, but since you're fond of him, it's worth telling him that and asking if he's open to forming a tighter bond with you. A wedding is an important day, but it's only one day. A relationship is made up of many ordinary days and many milestones. I hope you can be a part of his life for the ones still to come. The final letter, Dear Eric, another response possible to the wife who wrote about her husband, who got very upset when she would call a professional about home repairs, Mrs. Fix-It. Your response was good, but another is that this couple do not belong in an owner-occupied home. They should be renters who can call the landlord when something needs fixing. Signed, J.W. in Minnesota. Dear J.W., this could indeed solve the problem once and for all. If the couple can't come to an agreement about how and by whom repairs are done, taking it off of their shared plate could be the next best option. And now it's time for the funnies. And first up we have Luann. Yesterday we had an interesting intimate encounter in a comic. I've never experienced that before. Between Tony and Brad. And now they're getting out of the shower and Brad is saying, "You said water baby. What do you mean?" Tony says, "Just that a child conceived in a shower will probably love water." "Of course, if it's a boy, he'll love water, but hate showering, right?" And then Brad smiles at her sexily and he says, "Only until he's my age." Garfield now. Garfield and John staring off into the distance. They both look really bored. All of a sudden, in the middle frame, we hear a sound. Crash! and John just disappears from the frame entirely. Garfield, completely unchanged. In the last frame, John says, "Ha! I fell off my chair." Garfield says to us, "Good times." The Wizard of Id now. Sir Rodney and the King, they're up on the turret of the castle. And Sir Rodney leans over the side and he says, "The peasants are rioting in the streets." The King says, "Quick, hire a good DJ and we'll trick them into an EDM concert." Oh, that's a good plan. All right, now we have Curtis. The continuing saga of Curtis and his gal pal, Michelle, who tortured him yesterday. She does that pretty much every time she's with him. She has her phone out. She says, "I'll put in all the qualities I like in a boyfriend, and in seconds, AI will generate a photo of him." Curtis now has his hands deep in his pockets. His shoulders are up around his ears, and there's smoke coming out. He says, "As if I couldn't hate AI more." Michelle says, "Oh, gracious almighty!" Looking at this picture. And Curtis comes over and looks at it and says, "Who? Michelle who? So who should I be jealous of?" Finally, Daddy's home. Peter and Elliot. Elliot is in the chair. He's on his phone. He's texting like a madman. Peter comes up behind him and he says, "I'm taking your cell phone away as punishment." Elliot says, as his dad swoops in and takes the phone, "But..." Dad walks away with the phone, and Elliot has his hands in front of him, and he just looks at them and suddenly screams out, "What am I supposed to do with these things?" Pointing to his thumbs. Kids and their phones. All right, now we have the funnies from the Tribune, and the first of them is our new one. I call it our new one. It's really pretty old by now. But pickles. And we have Nelson, the tiny grandchild, sitting on the front stoop on the stairs there, and the dog Roscoe, who is asleep on the sidewalk. And he says, "Roscoe, why did you eat that bug? I was saving his life. And then you came up and ate him." And Roscoe looks at the child and says in his dog head, "It's a dog-eat-bug world." Now we have Blondie and Dagwood, and Blondie are in bed, and they're in an embrace. And Blondie says, "Oh, honey, remember when we were first married and I'd put my head on your shoulder to fall asleep?" Dagwood says, "I do, and it worked like magic. You'd fall asleep in seconds." And Blondie is now doing that thing, putting her head on his shoulder, snuggling up, and she says, "Well, these days I have a lot more on my mind," and... Dagwood looks out at us and he says, "I guess I've still got it." Hagar the Horrible now. Oh, it's quite a scene. We have Honey and her lute-playing boyfriend, and we have a bear, a very, very scary bear. And the two of them are sitting under a tree, and suddenly the bear appears from behind the bushes. And Honey screams, "Eek!" And her boyfriend says, "Don't panic, Honey. Music will calm that savage beast." And Honey turns to him and says, "Well, where are we going to find a musician way out here?" And of course, he's looking at his lute a little sadly, like, "I thought I was a musician." And the bear, of course, is calming down amazingly. All right, Sherman's Lagoon now. We have Sherman and a remora on his back who we met yesterday named Clara. Very, very small, but apparently a quite old remora. So he is talking to his wife, and Megan says, "Oh, honey, new remora?" He says,
1: "Yup, meet Clara."
0: She says, "Huh, weird name for a suckerfish." Clara says, "You've got a sassy wife." And Sherman says, And then the remora continues, "I like that." And then Megan says, "Good save." Classic Peanuts now. Marcy and Snoopy, they ran into each other yesterday. As you know, Snoopy is dressed like the World War I flying ace. He's got his leather hat on and his goggles up on top of his head. And Marcy and he are seated at a little table. And I don't know what they're doing there, but they're there. You can see the salt and pepper and there's a little coffee cup there on the table. And Snoopy says, "Here is the World War I flying ace in Paris. He is sitting in a small sidewalk cafe with a beautiful young French lass. He must impress her with his sophisticated manner." And then he turns to an imaginary waiter and he says, "May I see the root beer list, please?" Well, that's all the time I have for the columns and the comics from the Chicago Sun-Times and the Chicago Tribune. I hope you have a lovely day. It's a beauty out there. I'm Linda Kimbrough. You're listening to Chris Radio, your information station.
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8: Welcome to the world of Forbes, Barron's, and Fortune magazines. This is brought to you by the good folks at Mind's Eye Organization. My name is Greg Conroy. So let's get down to business. Here's an article from Forbes magazine, Hotwires, by William Baldwin. Can something as boring as a utility become a growth stock? Yes, says Jay Rame of Reeves & Company. Be prepared for some risk. There's more than one way to own a piece of the artificial intelligence sector. Skip the vendors of chips and large language models. Invest in the power supply. Shares of electric utilities under contract with giant data centers are sizzling. The past 3 years have seen a doubling for Entergy, a quadrupling for Constellation Energy, and a six-fold gain for Talen Energy. Riding this electric wave is Jay Rame, chief executive of W.H. Reeves & Company, a somewhat obscure money manager in Jersey City, New Jersey, that has an uncommon focus, utilities. Its Fertis Reeves Utilities ETF has, since opening in 2015, raced ahead with a 14.5% annual return, 3 points ahead of the Morningstar Utilities category. A key element of Reeves' success, anticipating which power producers will benefit from AI electric demand. Rame totes up the wins. Entergy is building a custom plant for Meta Platforms in cash-rich, regulation-light rural Louisiana. Constellation has a deal with Microsoft to power computers with the resurrected nuclear plant at Three Mile Island. Talen Energy, a once bankrupt power producer, spun out of Pennsylvania Power and Light, is going to sell output from the Susquehanna nuclear plant to Amazon. The Reeves exchange-traded fund has ridden all three to big gains. It once was that utility shares had nothing to offer but dividends, large but stagnant. AI changed that. A collection of semiconductors used to make computers smart can easily draw 1 or 2 gigawatts of electricity, enough to power a city. Quote, the growth outlook for utilities is probably the best it's ever been, close quote, Rame says. Growth or income, pick one. The ETF with a 1.9% distribution that would turn off the average retiree goes for growth. Income-hungry customers prefer another product, the Reeves Utility Income Fund. This $3.7 billion closed-end is a diversified collection of electric, telecom, and energy-adjacent companies with a 5.9% payout. The closed-end helps pay the bills, but all the spark is in the ETF, which has an undiversified portfolio of 18 electricity vendors. Its outperformance, most of it delivered during the era of hyperscalers, has sent assets up 35-fold in the past 3 years to $1.4 billion. Rame, who is 44 years old, had an inside track getting to the top of Reeves. The firm was founded in 1961 by his maternal grandfather, but he owns only a minority stake and thus has to please his colleagues, who are the other holders. They seem to be doing pretty well for themselves. A lean staff of 20 pulls in what looks like $30 million a year in fees. The ETF has 37% of its money in companies like Talen that generate current, 16% in companies that transport it across the countryside, or into meters, and 46% in integrated utilities that blend the two activities. This is hazardous business, exposed as it is to the possibility of a meltdown, an ice storm, a frozen fuel pipeline, or a forest fire started by a transmission wire. The biggest risk of all? Politics. If the lights go out or electric bills shoot up, a utility is sure to be blamed, and a public utility commission will dole out punishment at the next rate hearing. Reeves avoids states where cost pressures are severe and controversy surrounds the operation of the grid. Quote, if you never read about the utility in the newspaper, the utility is probably doing well in the stock market, close quote, Rame says. Sometimes shareholders get lucky with the politics. Consider Pinnacle West. It supplies electricity in Arizona, where utility commissioners are elected. Usually, candidates do not campaign on a platform to increase monthly bills. For years, the state had a habit of determining next year's rates by looking at last year's costs. Something unusual happened in the election of 2022. There was talk about the need to improve the economy by attracting business. The ETF bought Pinnacle shares. Taiwan Semiconductor announced that it would put $165 billion into Arizona for chip plants that slurp up electricity. Pinnacle is now looking at some decent top-line growth. The stock is up. Says Rame, quote, often the best absolute move in a utility stock is when it goes from a terrible political environment to just really bad, close quote. Contrast the Southwest with the Northeast, where politicians condemn cheap natural gas and see in every utility executive a Mr. Burns, the villain in The Simpsons. In 2019, the New York legislature decreed that by 2030, 70% of electricity would come from carbon-free sources, The state has gotten only to 44%, the goal having been pushed further out of reach with the politicians' decision to shut down a nuclear plant prematurely. The planned offshore wind farms, if they ever get built, will cost billions of dollars more than originally expected. Residents of New York City

0: paid in higher operating costs. On some grids, such as the one serving the Mid-Atlantic, quote, it will only take a few errors to have rolling brownouts or blackouts, close quote, Rame says. Investors and customers alike should be prepared for a hair-raising ride. Here's a side article. How to Play It by William Baldwin. Those power plant stocks are sometimes a little too exciting. They get killed one day last year when pronouncements from DeepSeek threatened the U.S. artificial intelligence industry. If this roller coaster doesn't bother you, the actively managed Virtus Reeves Utilities ETF, expense ratio 0.5%, is one way to get on board. For lower volatility, buy an index fund. Fidelity, State...
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0: Hey, Joe.
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2: This is the New York Times. Today is Tuesday, June 23rd, 2026. I'm your volunteer reader, Harper Finn. First, what changed after almost 4 months of war? Analysts say, not much. In igniting a war against Iran on February 28th, President Trump billed the U.S. campaign as an unprecedented step toward transforming the Middle East and terminating the threat from what he called a wicked, radical dictatorship. Roughly 100 days later, as the United States and Iran have reached a somewhat vague memorandum of understanding to end the war, skeptics are expressing bafflement over what exactly has transformed. Neither the war nor the agreement ended what U.S. and Israeli officials regard as the main threats emanating from Iran. The country's nuclear program, while heavily damaged, was not eliminated. Its fate punted to future negotiation. The same goes for its ballistic missiles, which the deal does not address. Iran's authoritarian regime endured, albeit with new leaders. Its proxies remain a threat to the region. Israel and Hezbollah, the Iran-backed militia in Lebanon, persisted in attacking each other. By Saturday, even the most significant immediate result of the deal, Iran's reopening of the Strait of Hormuz, which Mr. Trump had identified as essential, seemed at risk. Iran's military said it was closing the waterway again because the United States had failed to stop the fighting in Lebanon. The U.S. military contested that, saying the strait remained open as the agreement stipulated. This is not a document the United States agreed to because the war demonstrated a new U.S. military superiority, said Caitlin Talmadge, a professor at MIT who specializes in Persian Gulf security issues. I think it's a document that has resulted from the fact that the United States bit off more than it could chew and doesn't want to escalate. That's a worthy goal, she said. But it really raises the question of what was achieved here, especially in comparison to the original Iran nuclear deal. For its part, the Islamic Republic is set to receive potentially substantial financial rewards. That is one substantive change, although not necessarily one in the United States' favor. For Tehran, weathering the blistering assaults from the United States and Israel, and demonstrating the ability to retaliate and inflict damage, constituted a victory. Indeed, aside from the Trump administration, the people crowing most about what transpired were core members of Iran's regime. Mohammad Bagher Ghalibaf, the Speaker of Iran's parliament and a lead negotiator, hailed a revelation that Iran had taken from the war, that it could exert leverage by controlling the Strait of Hormuz, the crucial transit point for one-fifth of the world's oil supply. This was a potential capacity that had never been activated, Mr. Ghalibaf said in an interview Wednesday with IRIB, the state broadcaster. But our enemies, God created them fools, turned that potential into reality. Although the memorandum allows for free passage of ships for 2 months, Tehran has threatened to implement transit fees for services, a system that did not exist before the war. The heart of the memorandum is that Iran will abandon hostility toward the United States and its regional allies, a pillar of the revolution, in exchange for sweeping, if sometimes gradual, economic benefits. They include the lifting of the American naval blockade, a $300 billion reconstruction fund to be created by the Gulf Arab states, the release of billions of dollars in frozen assets, and an end to all American sanctions. The deal's ambition, as Vice President J.D. Vance portrayed it to reporters on Thursday, went so far as the transformation of Iran's hostile relations with the United States and much of the region since its 1979 revolution. People say the Iranians will never change their behavior. Well, maybe that's true. And if so, they don't get any of the benefits of the bargain, said Mr. Vance. But isn't it worth trying? Experts on the region are skeptical. Middle Eastern wars tend to breed more radicalization, not less, said Karim Haggag, director of the Stockholm International Peace Research Institute. The reality is that the region in the aftermath of this conflict will be much more insecure, he said. Here's a look at how the memorandum left various countries. The United States. Mr. Vance said the agreement maintained U.S. leverage over Iran, that it could turn financial rewards on and off like a spigot. Many experts were doubtful. It's true that Mr. Trump broke the American taboo against invading Iran, but in doing so, analysts say that he squandered the most powerful tool that Washington had maintained since the Islamic Revolution, the threat of force. The United States used it and didn't achieve its goals, a lesson Iran is sure to internalize, analysts said. In the initial

U.S. military bases in the region caused extensive damage, undermining another facet of American leverage, she said, by puncturing the sense that they were inviolable. And the memorandum has a further stipulation that unspecified American forces should withdraw from the proximity of Iran within 30 days. When did we ever negotiate with the Iranians about our force deployments going forward? Asked Robert S. Ford, a former American ambassador in the region. Iran. The war wrought widespread devastation, with a reported death toll of 1,700 civilians. Iran's supreme leader, Ayatollah Ali Khamenei, was killed along with dozens of senior military commanders, and its air defenses proved porous. Reconstructing military and industrial infrastructure will cost hundreds of billions of dollars. Inflation is skyrocketing, and high unemployment could fuel public unrest. But the government's tenacity served to reinvigorate Iran's perception of its own security, said Afshan Ostavar, author of Wars of Ambition, The United States, Iran, and the Struggle for the Middle East. The idea that it will trade its hostility toward the United States and its allies for improved prosperity is a gamble, since it had almost always chosen confrontation previously, analysts said. Israel. Israel entered the war convinced that it would defang Iran for at least a generation. Instead, it found itself sidelined by its ally, the United States, in an agreement that ignored its goals and, worse, limited its freedom to attack in Lebanon. Mr. Trump has also reportedly disparaged Prime Minister Benjamin Netanyahu, revealing rare disunity in American-Israeli relations at a fraught moment, with Israeli elections approaching. From an Israeli standpoint, the memorandum is a catastrophe. It is a collapse of all the strategy that we had regarding Iran, said Danny Citrinowitz, a retired Israeli intelligence officer who specializes in Iran. Lebanon. Lebanon is considered by analysts to be the soft underbelly of the memorandum. Hezbollah had alienated many of its mostly Shiite Muslim supporters by dragging the country into two devastating wars, one in support of Hamas in Gaza and the other when Israel attacked Iran. The violence has left thousands of people dead, including almost 4,000 civilians this year, according to the health ministry. Lack of financial support from Iran for reconstruction augmented public anger. But Iran's Islamic Revolutionary Guards Corps is working assiduously to restore Hezbollah's military capacity, analysts said, and some of the money promised to Tehran for reconstruction could flow to the militia. That gives Hezbollah incentive to respect the agreement. Both Mr. Trump and Mr. Vance have acknowledged that some violence in Lebanon is likely to continue, but it is not clear how much it would take to trigger a strong American intervention. The Gulf. The six Arab Gulf states hoped in vain to remain bystanders in the long-standing duel between Israel and Iran. Instead, Iran's closure of the strait and attacks on their oil infrastructure brought economic turmoil. Although American interceptors prevented the worst damage, the war has forced Gulf states to rethink their dependence on the United States for security. Now, there is talk of a golden bridge to Iran, mutual investments that were impossible under sanctions. We can benefit from one another, intertwine interests, to make the cost of returning to war higher, said Badr al-Saif, a historian at Kuwait University. If I have an Iranian plant in Kuwait City, they're going to think twice before hitting us, right? Overall, though, the memorandum itself was widely seen as encompassing minimal concrete change. I'm skeptical that much progress will be made on the nuclear issue now that the U.S. has removed the main leverage that it has, said Paul Salem, a Middle East analyst speaking at the Center for Strategic and International Studies in Washington. So, in a way, this deal is a bit of a nothing burger at the end of this very long and devastating war. Also from the New York Times,
The women running business

businesses under Taliban rules. The Taliban have imposed some of the world's toughest restrictions on women and girls. But to ward off economic collapse and isolation, they have let women start businesses in Afghanistan, as long as they comply with a cascade of debilitating rules. More than 10,000 Afghan women have business licenses, a tenfold increase in the past 5 years, according to the Afghanistan Chamber of Commerce and Industry. With another estimated 120,000 working without licenses, small businesses are the largest employers of Afghan women, according to the World Bank. But that apparent boom does little to hide the shrinking horizons for women's lives. Those who dreamed of becoming lawyers, engineers, or university professors have turned to carpet weaving, cosmetics, or vocational training because they cannot work in government administration or for many nonprofits. They also cannot run beauty salons, study midwifery, or nursing, or speak with male clients, suppliers, or banking officials. The vast majority of Afghan women do not work at all. Less than 7% of Afghan women were employed as of 2024, according to the UN Development Program. Those who do work have faced growing hurdles. The harassment and arrests of dozens of women by the morality police in June led to a rare public protest. Still, as the Taliban approached the 5-year anniversary of their return to power, Afghan women have turned to entrepreneurship as one of the last ways they can support their households and find a semblance of social life. "The only remaining hope for women in Afghanistan is business," said Behnaz Saljui, a representative for female business owners in the province of Herat. The 19-year-old boss: "Even before the Taliban came, I wanted to be an entrepreneur." On a recent morning in a warehouse in Mazar-i-Sharif in northern Afghanistan, some 60 women knotted, trimmed, and wove rugs under the watch of their boss, Nasira Azizi, 19. Miss Azizi was 14 when the Taliban swept back to power in 2021 and later barred millions of girls like her from studying beyond sixth grade. "I fell into depression," Miss Azizi said about the ban on education. "At home, you see the same faces all the time." The rug workshop opened up her world. Here, there are at least more topics to discuss, more motivation to get the job done, she said. Miss Azizi launched her business with financial support from the UN Development Program, including a grant to create jobs for Afghan women who have been expelled from neighboring Iran and Pakistan in recent years. She now has about 450 workers in 2 workshops and at home. Her 2 brothers handle the rug's design and the marketing. Her father runs one of the workshops, where male employees clean the rugs before they are sold. The rest, management, human resources, finances, falls to Miss Azizi. "The business license is under my name," she said. "We need bigger pots." Rokia Razai, 21, said she had dreamed of becoming a mining engineer before the Taliban took over Afghanistan. Unable to pursue that field, she taught English, but the Taliban government cracked down on private tutoring, and her students dwindled. In 2022, she founded Magnolia, a soap business in Herat, one of Afghanistan's largest cities. It now sustains her family of 7, she says. The smell of turmeric wafted over Miss Razai's workshop on a recent afternoon as her mother stirred the simmering, gluey matter that would soon become soap. Rows of saffron-infused soap bars and dropper bottles filled with blackseed oil sat in an adjacent room. The setup remains rustic. 2 large stock pots, no automation. But Miss Razai has her eye on Iran and Tajikistan as the next frontiers for her business, which she wants to turn into an international brand by 2030. An avid reader of psychology and management books, she spoke as 2 dozen certificates and online diplomas pinned to a wall towered over her. "We need bigger pots and some machines," Miss Razai said. "A bee queen defies the rules. This is one of the good things about the Taliban. The government is active in supporting women's businesses. And yet, we face more restrictions day by day,"
The stories of female entrepreneurs in Afghanistan come with countless caveats. Ms. Razai cannot travel alone to Kabul, the capital, to sell her soap. She needs a male companion. Mrs. Easy cannot advertise the care and finesse put into the rug-making process to male clients. They often have to rely on their husbands, fathers, or brothers to do business. Or they defy Taliban restrictions. In Herat, Gonca Karimi, 39, a beekeeper, said she sometimes dresses as a man when she travels to the outskirts of the city to tend to her bees. With her husband struggling to find jobs as a day laborer, the honey Miss Karimi produces from her 50 beehives makes up a significant portion of the family's income. She is now known locally as the Bee Queen of Afghanistan. But sales slumped in 2023 when the Taliban ordered her to stop receiving male clients in her shop, she said. Twice in recent years, she lost her bees. Once after the Taliban takeover when many women stayed at home out of fear. And again in 2023, when she was imprisoned for 20 days after a brawl with a Taliban official over limitations on women. "I'm the controller." Afghan authorities say they encourage women to pursue vocational training programs, and they are also encouraging businesses to hire more of them, as long as the women respect the principles of the country, according to Sami Ullah Ibrahimi, the spokesman for the Afghan Ministry of Work and Social Affairs. But critics say these measures are nowhere near enough. When asked about key programs for women, Mr. Ibrahimi referred to a Committee for Economic Empowerment that he said had provided work for 26 women this year in a country of nearly 45 million people. "Our mothers used to tell us that they worked hard so our future would be better and more peaceful," said Fariba Nouri, the acting head of Afghanistan's Women's Chamber of Commerce and Industry. "Our future did not become better or more peaceful. Now we tell our own children the same thing, but I don't think that will happen." Families and conservative values are ever-present obstacles. Wahida Norzai, 41, said she faced years of domestic abuse from her husband because of her professional ambitions. She has a master's degree, but her husband, she said, does not know how to read or write. "But after fighting, you become the queen of the family," she said. "Now all the girls in my family are at school, and my brothers say, my daughter should be like you." Ms. Norzai now manages 24 female employees with hearing impairments at the Norwegian Afghanistan Committee, a nonprofit promoting access to health care and economic inclusion. And her husband follows her guidance on their two daughters' educations, she said. Ms. Razai started Magnolia Soap when her family was in deep financial trouble. Her father, Cheragali Razai, had driven several businesses to bankruptcy in the past, he said. Yet, in a lengthy interview at the family home, Mr. Razai claimed credit for the brand's success. As restrictions pile up, some female entrepreneurs say the risks of doing business are simply getting too high. Miss Karimi, the beekeeper, was imprisoned when her daughter was only 7. When she returned, her daughter told her, "Mommy, are you really released or am I dreaming?" After that episode, Miss Karimi said, "I told myself, even if the Taliban hits me on the head, I will not raise my head again." Also from the New York Times, huge blaze ravages Dominican Republic beach resort. A raging blaze fanned by strong winds on Friday destroyed a popular beachfront hotel on the southeastern shoreline of the Dominican Republic, rapidly consuming the thatched palm leaf roofs of many of the resort's buildings. Nearly 1,700 guests were evacuated from the hotel, the Viva Wyndham Dominicus Beach in Bayahibe, a picturesque coastal town and former fishing village, emergency officials said. At least one person, an Italian tourist, was pronounced dead at a hospital, according to Dominican authorities. "We are saddened that a guest perished, and we send our thoughts to the family while we await autopsy results to determine the cause," Viva Resorts by Wyndham, the chain that manages the hotel, said in a statement. The company added that all other guests and staff had been safely evacuated.

evacuated and that the hotel would remain closed until further notice. By Saturday afternoon, after a 17-hour effort by firefighters to put out the flames, the fire had been controlled and all the guests had been relocated to nearby hotels, according to a statement by Juan Manuel Mendez, the director of the Dominican Republic's Emergency Operations Center, the agency that coordinates responses to emergencies across the country. Technical investigations into the origin of the fire are ongoing, Mr. Mendez said. But he added, preliminary findings suggest that the flames spread rapidly due to wind conditions and the flammable nature of the roofs made of thatch. Drone footage circulating on social media on Saturday showed the smoky remains of multiple buildings, dozens of charred palm trees,

0: Unless you order takeout for 3 meals a day, cooking is a necessary chore in daily life. 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While it may not be easy, it's certainly doable. This is where new technology, such as the Orcam Eye, can certainly help with some of the tasks. 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And I'll repeat that. 800-713-3741. 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
9: Who's that walking around here? 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
1: I'm Christopher Damon. You are listening to Chris Radio. During this hour, I will be reading news from this week's Wednesday Journal of Oak Park and River Forest. We begin with our first story. Oak Park Board moves closer to single-family zoning change. Taglia wants voter referendum. Wesley wants action. By Bob Skolnick, contributing reporter. In a little less than 6 weeks, the Oak Park Village Board will receive and vote on whether or not to accept proposed changes to Oak Park's zoning code that are being developed by a consulting firm the village hired, likely to eliminate single-family zoning in Oak Park. But before that happens, one board member, Jim Taglia, wants the village board to allow voters in Oak Park to decide whether or not they want to eliminate single-family zoning by having a binding referendum on the question placed on the November ballot. The magnitude of decisions like this belong in the hands of the voters, Taglia told Wednesday Journal after bringing up his referendum idea at the June 16th Village Board meeting. Taglia said the elimination of single-family zoning is such a consequential decision that voters, and not the Village Board, should make the decision. The decision has the potential to completely change the village, Taglia said. It has so many parts of the village. It can affect the density, obviously, the parking, traffic, schools, and certainly our taxes. Taglia said during the board meeting that he doesn't believe most Oak Park residents have really engaged on the issue of eliminating single-family zoning, and a referendum is the best way to get residents to focus on the issue. When there are referendums in this village, people talk, Taglia said. Village board member Corey Wesley, who has been perhaps the most outspoken proponent of eliminating single-family zoning districts in Oak Park, is willing to second Taglia's motion to allow the village board to vote whether or not to have a referendum. But Wesley will not be voting to authorize a referendum. I believe all ideas should get a fair hearing, but I'm not voting to approve a referendum on this, Wesley said in a text message. Village President Vicki Skaman said she wants more public input on the issue, but doesn't seem inclined to vote to take the responsibility of making changes to the zoning code away from the village board. The board was elected and is paid to make decisions, Skaman said. On July 28th, the village board is expected to vote on the recommendations from the consultant. But that vote will only start the process of changing the zoning code. If the village board votes to accept the recommended changes to the zoning code, then village staff would work to make the proposed changes part of the zoning code. The proposed changes would have to go before the plan commission, which would have to, by law, hold a public hearing, perhaps more than one, on the proposed changes before the village board finally votes to actually change the zoning code. That process is expected to take months and could run into 2027. At the June 16th meeting, the village board unanimously approved paying its consulting firm, Opticos Design, an additional $128,000 to do economic feasibility testing, community outreach, and develop a zoning comparison tool in relation to proposed changes in the zoning code. If, as seems likely, the village board votes to accept the Opticos recommended zoning changes at the July 28th meeting, Opticos or the village would send a postcard to all Oak Park addresses to inform residents about the proposed changes in the zoning code and would arrange 6 public meetings, 3 on the north side of town and 3 on the south side, to get public input into the proposed zoning changes. This is a more meet-in-your-neighborhood type of process, said Oak Park Development Services Director Greg Faylor. Taglia says more public input is needed, but he said that input should come before any steps are taken to change the zoning code. We need to have town halls where 1,000 people come in the auditorium of the high school. That's where you need to have it, Taglia said. But Skaman said that residents need a proposal to consider. We need the community to have something to react to, Skaman said. Wesley says single-family zoning is racist in origin and limits affordability and socioeconomic diversity. The root cause is racism, Wesley said. It was implemented to keep black people out of various different areas, Oak Park being one of them. It is not unique to Oak Park. This is prevalent across the entire country. Most other village board members seem to agree. Making Oak Park more affordable and diverse is a high priority for the entire village board. We're a low affordability community, said board member Jenna Loving Jacobson. Wesley said Oak Park is unaffordable for too many people and is thus losing its diverse character and what makes it distinctive. I'm more concerned about that aspect of a potential future changing Oak Park's character than I am of a couple, two flats or three flats on a block changing Oak Park's character, Wesley said. Taglia said he has not made up his mind about whether exclusive single-family zoning districts should be eliminated. I really don't have an opinion yet because I haven't got the recommendation, Taglia said, so I'm keeping an open mind. But I think whatever the decision is, it should be the voters making the decision, not four trustees. It's foundational to the Oak Park experience. Wesley is impatient and wants to eliminate single-family zoning as soon as possible. We've been working on this since 2022, Wesley said. Taglia is more patient. There's no doubt that housing is a crisis, but it's not the kind of crisis where if we wait 3 months, it's going to matter at the end of the day, Taglia said. I want to do it right, and I want to be thoughtful. Oak Park barber, native of Albania, apprehended by ICE. By Greg Voss, contributing reporter. For years,

is not a U.S. citizen, is currently in immigration hold in Brazil, Indiana, in Clay County, just east of Terre Haute and about 150 miles southwest of Indianapolis. On Sunday morning at Frank's, 416 South Oak Park Avenue, a gold street sign with the embossed name Nick was posted above the head of his uncle and boss, Frank Shemarachaku, who seemed to work hard to maintain a positive posture. "He's not just my nephew, he did everything," Shemarachaku said. "Work hard, two jobs, help each other. His wife is a U.S. citizen, his daughter was born here, his parents are legal here. How can they take this guy outside and separate him from his family? Who's going to support them? His daughter is 8 years old. He's the only guy to support his people." About 7 years ago, Shemarachaku purchased his Oak Park barbershop, which complements his 100-year-old location in Elmwood Park. Shembatrasi started working for him shortly afterward after acquiring his licensure in cosmetology. On Sunday, Shemarachaku recalled the youthful Shembatrasi in Albania, who was always quick to jump in to help, just like his adult counterpart. "Anything you told him to do, he would never say no," he said. "Same thing working here. Anything I said to him, he was ready. He worked construction. He just bought a house in Elmwood Park a year ago. Very nice with customers. He treats the customers nice and a lot of respect for everybody." "But things went south on a Sunday last month," said Shemarachaku, who was working at his Oak Park location at the time. At about 9 a.m. that day, his niece, Shembatrasi's sister, called to relay the news. "He came outside to meet his father for some coffee, Albanian coffee," he said. "He just went to the car." At that point, Shemarachaku shrugged, indicating that was the moment his nephew was apprehended by ICE agents. From there, Shemarachaku was transported to ICE's Broadview facility before moving on to Indiana. He called his wife, he told her the situation, "and now we hope," he said. Shemarachaku has not been to Indiana to meet with his nephew, but did speak to him on the phone late last week. "He cares about his family, especially his daughter, who is very close with them," he said. "She has friends. Why did they take my father?" "But more importantly," Shemarachaku said, "Shembatrasi has been told little by ICE about his situation. He has a Chicago-based attorney who declined a Wednesday Journal request for comment by Shemarachaku. Shembatrasi's wife also declined comment. Wednesday Journal attempted to reach Shembatrasi via ICE's media relations apparatus, but was unsuccessful. Wells said he's concerned for Shembatrasi, but not only him. "Why would you take a law-abiding citizen with a job with no problems at all?" he said. "People don't realize how serious this is. It's intimidation, a lot of it. They can do anything they want." ACL's second annual BarkBQ Animal Care League raises awareness and funds by Risa Sanders Weir, Eats reporter. Animal Care League, 1009 Garfield Street at Oak Park, served up hot dogs, tours of the facilities, and community awareness at its backyard or barkyard picnic on June 20th. "We're more than a shelter, meaning that we want to be part of the community," said Renee Harlor, the executive director. "Our goal is to show people what we can offer. We also hope to get volunteers and fosters. I just did a tour and I said, the biggest thing you can do is tell people about us because we want people to know we're here for their companion animals." Stations set up throughout the facility help the community learn all about the programs and possibilities offered by the No Kill facility that serves 8 local villages. For many neighbors, they came for the info and food, but really it was about something else. "I wanted to see the cute animals," Juliet Labriola said. "I came here to see the puppies," her brother Lucas Labrioli said. One alumni of the shelter, a Chihuahua named Winnie, came back for a visit with her companion human, David Williams. Winnie was a foster staying at Williams's home as she recovered her health. Many small dogs have stayed with them before and after, but she stole their hearts, according to Williams. A food tent in the open-air play area served beef and veggie hot dogs. For adults, $10, children, $5.

0: $5. The dog came with a drink, chips, and dessert. Cupcakes and decorated sugar cookies were provided by Jennifer Olin. Her JJO Bake Company is a local cottage bakery that specializes in vegan treats. The expanded facility at ACL opened in 2024. The 19,000 square foot space serves animals and people. It's given us the space to offer behavior training, Harlor said. It's done by our behavior team, so it's positive reinforcement. They have tremendous experience working with the animals. The public can take part in it, and alumni animals can get that continued training. The staff depends on volunteers to run at its best. We can't do it without them, Harlor said. They contribute thousands of hours each month, from dog walking to admin to setting up events like this. A partnership with Kreiser's Pet Products Company helps ACL stock a supply pantry available for anyone who is experiencing financial stress. Supplies from it can also be delivered to homebound seniors. ACL recently began a junior volunteer program for teens 15 to 17 years old. They're getting experience in customer service, she said. They're doing dishes, washing windows, but then they're also getting to go into the clinic. All our programs are teaching responsible partnership and kindness toward all living things. You are listening to articles from this week's Wednesday Journal on Chris Radio. Heather Mack case was a red flag for Oak Park officer, writes book on child-to-parent violence by Jessica McKinnon, contributing reporter. Rasul Freelane, a retired Oak Park police officer, devoted much of his career to working with dysfunctional families and troubled youth. But the case that still haunts him is the brutal murder of Oak Park resident Sheila Von Wies Mack 12 years ago at the hands of her daughter Heather and an accomplice. The case, which made international headlines, was often dubbed the Ballet Suitcase Murder after Von Wies Mack's bludgeoned body was found in a suitcase outside a luxury resort in Bali. Freelane has written a first-hand account, When Lambs Become Wolves, detailing his experience with the family and the escalating violence inside their deceptively extravagant home. I want to offer a body cam perspective of what it was like working with Sheila and Heather for the 3 years leading up to Sheila's murder. I wrote the book because so much media attention was on Heather, and I felt like Sheila's voice was stolen from her. I wanted to speak for Sheila, since she can't speak for herself, Freelane said. Before joining the Oak Park Police Department in 2002, Freelane, a product of Chicago's Hyde Park neighborhood, served as an English teacher at Proviso West High School and a teacher at a Park Ridge facility for young people with serious mental health issues, some of whom were quite aggressive. I feel like life has put me on a path to helping struggling young people. It's my calling. I've always been comfortable with difficult young people that others may have reservations about, Freelane said. Freelane's early years with the Oak Park Police were spent as a school resource officer at Percy Julian Middle School and Oak Park River Forest High School, where he often encountered troubled youth and their families. But nothing prepared him for the turmoil of the Mack family. Freelane, who became a detective in 2007, first met Sheila in November 2010 when he was investigating her allegation that Heather had stolen her credit card and used it for numerous purchases at Chicago's Water Tower Place. I immediately sensed a red flag and realized that Heather had a lot of weight in their relationship, Freelane said. He next met with Sheila in February 2011 when she came to the police station with a cast on her arm. She reported that Heather had shoved her to the floor, causing a broken arm. The incident confirmed Freelane's previous misgivings about Heather and led him to believe that Sheila was not safe in the house. When I told Sheila that, under Illinois law, Heather had to be arrested for physical violence, she became very angry and stormed out of the station. I thought I would never see her again, but she was back the next day after Heather attacked her again. Heather was arrested for the first time that day, Freelane said. Over the next couple of years, Oak Park police officers responded to dozens of calls from Sheila reporting Heather's continued abuse. According to Freeway, the police department was trying to balance efforts to respond to Sheila's dire situation with getting Heather the resources she needed as an increasingly disturbed child. In January 2013, in a meeting that chilled Freeway, Sheila expressed her fear that Heather was going to kill her. A little more than a year later, on August 12, 2014, she was dead. Freelane learned of the murder while he was on vacation. Although he was not surprised, he was shocked to learn that Heather's accomplice was Tommy Schaefer, an OPRF grad who Freelane knew of and of whom he had had a positive impression. "I knew this was going to happen, and I couldn't stop it. Heather was one of the most skilled young manipulators I had ever met as a police officer. Sheila was an imperfect parent, but she was determined to save her daughter at all costs," Freelane said. After serving 7 years in a prison in Bali, Heather returned to the U.S. and was sentenced in 2024 to 26 years in a U.S. federal prison. Schaefer was released from a Balinese prison earlier this year. He was returned to the U.S. and faces charges in January 2027. While Freelane was dealing with sorrow and guilt regarding the Mack case, he also was involved in a long, protracted legal battle with the village of Oak Park following his report of sexual harassment by a female sergeant and claims of retaliation by the department. The case was resolved in 2021 with a monetary settlement and Freelane's reinstatement to his post. He was promoted to sergeant before retiring in 2022 with a full pension. "We all have challenges, and I felt like I faced mine with courage and humility. I'm grateful for the outcome of my situation with the department. I had a great career with the OPPD, and I worked with some really good officers and supervisors in Oak Park," Freelane said. One of the best was Detective Alan Reddins, with whom Freelane worked for several years. Reddins was tragically murdered in the line of duty on November 29, 2024. Freelane was dismayed to learn that the alleged perpetrator had a history of abusing family members. The connection with the domestic violence leading to Sheila Von Wies Mack's murder was sobering. While writing his book, Freelane connected with professionals dealing with child-parent violence and abuse, CPVA, and learned that the issue was much more prevalent than he had thought. He asserts that the issue is one of the country's most underreported crimes, given victims' feelings of shame and isolation, and a system unprepared to deal with it. Freelane advises that in 2024, Illinois updated language in the Illinois Domestic Violence Act to recognize youth-initiated domestic abuse. In addition, police now have an adolescent domestic battery typology tool to evaluate youth who batter family members and to recommend appropriate responses. Informed by his years investigating the Mack case, as well as his extensive research for his book, Freelane now trains police and social workers on de-escalation techniques and crisis response through the Illinois Crisis Intervention Team Training Unit. He remains committed to seeking justice and change, even if it's too late, for Sheila Von Wies Mack. Berwyn shutters Roosevelt Road Bar for 30 days. Mike's Place has been major headache for Oak Parkers, says Chief Johnson. Mike's Place Sports Bar and Grill will remain closed until July 7th under terms of an agreement worked out with the city of Berwyn. The bar at 6319 West Roosevelt Road, which has a long history of noise complaints, rowdiness, and violence by patrons, as well as numerous code violations by ownership, has been closed since a June 10th hearing. Many of these problems have regularly spilled across the street into a residential neighborhood of Oak Park. Under an agreement worked out with Berwyn officials, owner Mike Lapinard stipulated to 6 counts in the city's 11-page complaint, agreed to the suspension, and to a series of steps he's required to take upon reopening the bar. He was also charged $500 in court costs. Mayor Robert Lovero, who also serves as liquor commissioner, said Mike's place can have no more special events such as live music or DJ parties and other attractions without going through the process of obtaining an entertainment license. The license fees have exhausted for all special events associated with the standard B1 tavern license, Berwyn City Attorney Michael Oakshire Jr. said. So therefore, there's no more DJ parties, special events, live music, or anything of that nature without obtaining an entertainment license that will allow him to do so. That is particularly significant as those special events often created the worst problems at closing, with new people coming from as far away as the far southwest suburbs to attend. Oak Park Chief of Police Shatanya Johnson said her department made a point of monitoring when the bar had such events. We tried to find out when they were having special events because it seemed like when they had a special event that they had a larger crowd than their typical night. The end of special events at the bar was good news for Berwyn resident Mike Maskowski, who lives half a block away. I think they'll severely think twice before they hand out another special events permit to him, given the past precedence of what he's done with these events, Maskowski said. Other conditions require that for a term of 60 days after reopening, Lapinard shall conclude all liquor sales prior to midnight every day of the week, including the weekends and holidays when the hours are extended. Oxner said that after that 60 days, Mike Place will be required to cut off liquor sales 45 minutes prior to closing to discourage binge drinking and attempt a gradual dispersal. Security will be on the outside of the business at all times and remain until the crowd is dispersed and will be clearly identifiable. The bar's staff will also be required to clean up around the exterior of the bar and expand the removal of debris deposited by patrons in the surrounding community. Lapinard provided the city a list of manager candidates with the understanding that the bar will not operate without a licensed manager or the owner on premises. Sir, do you understand all the terms of the order and that it is what you're willing to abide by? Lavoro asked Lapinard. Yes, Lapinard replied. Maskowski said he's satisfied, though he has doubts about Lapinard's commitment, saying they're giving him the rope to hang himself. He's got his rules now, and what he does with it is in his basket, Maskowski said. If they violate this order, they're probably going to start shutting it down, because with everything that's happened in the past, there's a Roberts Rules of Order of doing things, and this is part of the Roberts Rules of Order. Maskowski echoed the frustration of Oak Park residents, saying, I get tired of being woken up at 2 o'clock in the morning with the police cars coming because of what's going on in front of his club, he said. This has been going on for years, so the rest of the residents are fed up too. I hope he gets the point of what's going on, Maskowski said, because the people in the neighborhood are just getting fed up with being disrespected by his clients, and I don't think he realizes how badly his clients are disrespecting him. And they're causing him this much trouble with his business. Chief Johnson said she and other Oak Park officials have good relations with Berwyn officials, and she wasn't inclined to tell them how to address the situation. But she expressed concerns. She said she's been meeting with South Oak Park residents regularly for the 4 years since she's been chief. For a period, there was progress, but the last year or so has seen an increase in major incidents. I'll leave it to them to make a decision on how they want to handle it, she said, adding, I think that if there was no longer a bar, it would provide Oak Park residents a bit of relief. Johnson acknowledged the long history of problems at 6317-6319 Roosevelt, saying, it's not just Mike and it's not just that business. There were at least four different businesses there, four different bars, and each one has had the same issues. The issues are just, I shouldn't say just, are progressively worse. Johnson said several recent disturbances were exceptionally troubling. In particular, an April 19th incident in which 75 people were in the middle of Roosevelt Road at 2 a.m. refusing orders to disperse. All on-duty police officers from Berwyn and Oak Park were summoned to deal with that disturbance. No business should ever require that much police presence, Johnson said. Oak Park Township locks in funding for youth engagement. Free mental health services and support meet needs of local youth ages 6 to 18, by Greg Voss, contributing reporter. Mental health issues have always been a challenge for area youth and their families, but that became much more apparent in wake of the COVID-19 pandemic. Coming out of the pandemic, we saw a rise in anxiety and depression, said Megan Trefficano, director of Youth and Family Services for Oak Park Township. The township offers its youth engagement program via an intergovernmental agreement with most local taxing bodies, including municipalities, school districts, libraries, and park districts. The program supplements what those entities, especially school districts, are able to offer to youth and families in the way of mental health support. Services are free, Trefficano said. Because mental health isn't always covered by insurance, we have a lot of different things we try to provide to youth and families. Trefficano and Laura Devitt, Youth Engagement Program Manager, are both Oak Park natives and licensed clinical social workers. They oversee a team of two master's degree level youth engagement specialists, one of which is also a licensed clinical social worker. Together, they work to meet the needs of the 41 youth clients that were in the program at the end of May. The program serves those age 6 to 18. Virtually all local taxing bodies are part of the intergovernmental agreement with Oak Park Township to participate in the Youth Engagement Program, which is a two-year commitment and is in its renewal cycle in 2026. Participating bodies include School Districts 200, 90, and 97, the villages of Oak Park and River Forest, along with Oak Park Township, Oak Park and River Forest Public Libraries, and the River Forest Park District. The only non-participant is the Park District of Oak Park. Trefficano said that entity decided the program wasn't meeting the needs they had. But others, like River Forest School District 90, are on board. We've been pleased at the school level, said Superintendent Dr. Edward Condon at the June 2nd board meeting, where the board voted 6-1 to approve its two-year commitment. The only board member who did not vote for the measure was Dr. Christine Mackey, who preferred a one-year commitment. I'm speaking anecdotally, but the feedback I've gotten, especially from the middle school administration, is students that have been getting supports have benefited when I look at the dollar value relative to what my understanding is the way it has been delivered here, he said. Not that that's a fair way necessarily to look at a partnership, but it's a pragmatic way. I do think this dollar value is definitely being delivered to the children who are at some of our highest levels for different reasons. The Oak Park and River Forest High School District 200 Board approved its two-year engagement agreement at its May 28th board meeting. The total cost among all the taxing bodies from July 1, 2026 to June 30th, 2027, is $419,770. That's an important number for taxpayers, of course, but Trefficano said the program value is the assistance she and her team provide to its youth clients. That includes mental health counseling for youth who need assistance in areas like anxiety and depression, crisis and trauma issues, and behavioral and aggression problems. We work with them on their goals, like their mental health goals, she said, adding that a youth is typically in the program for up to 3 months. If therapy is required, that timing jumps to 6 months to up to a year. We have such a great relationship with our school districts, whether it's the school social workers, the counselors, or the deans, Trefficano said. We really try to wrap around our services with our school partners. A couple of years ago, OPRF approached us. The hours weren't working because of after-school activities, so we added hours in the evening for everybody. I think sometimes we're just that extra supplement, she said. Schools are so busy during the day, we can help with referrals. We may not be the right place for each child or family, so we want to make sure the child and the family get to the right place. You are listening to articles from this week's Wednesday Journal on KRIS Radio. Settlement in the works between West Sub CEO, landlord? ComEd now threatens to shut off electricity due to unpaid bills, by Bill Dwyer, contributing reporter. Attorneys for both sides in the ongoing legal battle between West Suburban Medical Center CEO Manoj Prasad and his landlord and West Sub co-owner, Rathnakar Patlola Reddy, agreed in court Monday that a settlement is currently in the works. They pointedly disagreed, however, over how soon any settlement might be finalized and on the appropriate degree of urgency regarding the matter. In the meantime, Commonwealth Edison is reportedly preparing to shut off West Sub's electricity in July if it doesn't receive payment. Attorney Scott Kaplan, representing Reddy's Ramco Real Estate Company, appeared in person in Cook County Circuit Court Judge Patrick Stanton's courtroom. Martin Tash, attorney for Prasad's Resilience Healthcare, appeared via Zoom. Kaplan said the two sides are making progress towards settling, but still had details to work out. He said another meeting is planned for this Tuesday. "Hopefully we'll iron out most of the issues," Kaplan said. Numerous vendors have sought to recoup money owed by Prasad and Resilience, with several filing lawsuits. Commonwealth Edison may soon join that list. Kaplan told the judge the utility company had posted a sign on the hospital doors stating that the building's electrical service would be cut off as of July 8th due to unpaid electric bills. The utilities notice joins a notice from the village of Oak Park notifying the public that the hospital is closed due to having no working elevators. "There's a plan in place to try to get that resolved," Kaplan told the judge regarding the elevator situation. He said the parties were moving quickly toward a resolution and asked the judge for another meeting later this week, saying, "If anything is still unresolved, it can be discussed in the judge's chamber." "Time is of the essence," Kaplan said. Tash, however, did not seem to share that sense of urgency, telling the judge, "It cannot be done quickly." Tash also told Stanton that he didn't care for Kaplan's approach to the negotiation, saying, "Mr. Kaplan has been sending out ultimatums if we don't move as quickly as he'd like." Tash suggested another court hearing in 10 days. Kaplan pushed back, saying, "I don't know if I'd agree the discussions weren't expeditious." Judge Stanton appeared to side with Kaplan, saying, "This needs to be done with all deliberate speed," and set the next hearing for Thursday, June 25th at 10:30 a.m. Tash also expressed unhappiness with what he said was the disclosure of confidential information regarding the case. "Confidentiality is very important to us, and that seems to have been lost here," said Tash. "It's out there in the community being talked about." "We're fully aware of confidentiality," Kaplan said. "All right," Judge Stanton said before moving on to the next case. "Everybody gets to take the temperature down." West Sub foreclosure suit seeks control of River Forest campus. Daily mortgage interest on Lake Street at Chicago Properties is $8,560, by Bill Dwyer, contributing reporter. A Miami-based commercial mortgage-backed securities trust, or CMBS, that holds the bonds tied to a mortgage on two properties owned by the landlord of West Suburban Hospital, has filed a $33.8 million lawsuit that seeks to take back properties in River Forest and in the Uptown neighborhood in Chicago. The Real Deal Real Estate News reported Monday that Miami-based Rialto Capital Advisors, which is the special servicer for a $22 million loan to West Sub landlord Rathnakar Patlola, filed the lawsuit after attempts to work out a resolution with Patlola failed after repeated attempts to contact him failed. According to The Real Deal, the foreclosure lawsuit was filed in Cook County Circuit Court on Friday. It seeks a $6.2 million yield maintenance premium and $1.4 million in default interest. The Real Deal says the lawsuit would effectively bypass the ongoing legal tangle between Patlola and West Sub CEO Manoj Prasad. It does not target the one square block of West Suburban Hospital property on Austin Boulevard, which is owned by Pat Lola but registered under a different corporate name. A status hearing is scheduled Monday morning downtown in the Daly Center Courthouse. The Real Deal coverage suggests that Pat Lola is between a financial rock and a hard place. A key challenge facing Pat Lola, the newspaper found, was that with CMBS debt, once a loan reaches special servicing, it cannot be refinanced, which means equity cannot be taken out of the property to pay down debt. The lawsuit names the corporate entity for a 945-space parking garage in Chicago's uptown neighborhood, Clarendon Realty, LLC, and River Forest Realty, LLC, the name under which the parcels that comprise the River Forest campus, 7420 Central Avenue, 420 William Street, and 7411 West Lake Street, are registered. All are controlled by Pat Lola as sole member. The Uptown site is part of the shuttered Weiss Memorial Hospital campus, which is also owned by Pat Lola. According to The Real Deal, and confirmed to the Cook County Recorder of Deeds, the loan originated in October 2023 for $22 million. According to Cook County Recorder of Deeds records, Pat Lola's River Forest Realty, LLC, and Clarendon Realty, LLC, received a $22 million mortgage from Argentic Real Estate Fin II, LLC. In the latest filings with the Illinois Secretary of State, Pat Lola is listed as the president of Clarendon Realty, with an address in Princeton, New Jersey. River Forest Realty, LLC, is managed by River Forest Realty Holdings, LLC, of which Pat Lola is listed as president. Argentic, headquartered in New York City with offices in Chicago and five other cities, manages commercial real estate lending and investment vehicles focused on providing fixed-rate and floating-rate debt financing solutions to property owners throughout the United States. The mortgage note was signed by Pat Lola as sole member. The debt has since grown to $33.8 million and is accruing interest obligation at a rate of $8,560 per day due to the Pat Lola-controlled entities allegedly not paying property taxes on the real estate parcels beginning 2 years ago in mid-2024. The Real Deal reported that non-payment of real estate taxes forced PNC Bank-owned master servicer Midland Loan Services to advance $3.4 million to protect the collateral. The Real Deal said Pat Lola told them he was informing his attorneys of the foreclosure lawsuit and intends to resolve it amicably, but declined to comment further. As reported by The Real Deal and other media outlets, former West Sub owner Pipeline Health holds a subordinate mortgage note that is tied to Resilience Healthcare's operations. The publication cites court records indicating that Pat Lola's tenants, which are affiliates of the Resilience Healthcare Operator Group run by Prasad, defaulted on the $67 million note in December 2024. Pipeline then attempted to reclaim control of Resilience Healthcare's books and records. When Resilience refused, that froze the debt stack. A 2023 Real Deal article sheds light on Pat Lola's financial situation. The mere fact that he needed to utilize a commercial mortgage-backed securities trust indicated he had limited financing options. As The Real Deal says in its December 2023 article, and other real estate and legal websites confirm, CMBS borrowers have to go through a lengthy process with their special services before the debt can be modified, unlike with a conventional bank mortgage. In order for modifications to go through, bondholders must approve the changes through a trust, a process that the newspaper said can take borrowers up to a year or more. The longer a loan sits in special servicing, The Real Deal article said, the larger the fees and interest it has to pay. The default interest, the paper said, goes to the special servicer, not the bondholders. Safety upgrades okayed for two Lake Street intersections in River Forest. Work at William and at Jackson should start this week, by Robert J. Lifka, a contributing reporter. A project to improve pedestrian safety at two Lake Street intersections in River Forest is expected to begin this week following Village Board action June 22nd. But similar work on two other intersections will not happen until later this year. The five trustees present voted unanimously June 22nd to approve a contract with Acura Inc. of Bensonville for traffic calming improvements at intersections at William Street and Jackson Avenue. Trustee Erica Backchurn did not attend. The cost is $242,112, adding a 10% contingency of $24,111, makes a not-to-exceed total of $266,323. Jack Belak, Director of Public Works and Engineering, said trustees are expected to consider a contract for similar improvements at intersections at Franklin Avenue and Edgewood Place toward the end of summer or early fall. He said improvements at Franklin and Edgewood will be partially funded by an Illinois Department of Transportation Safe Routes to School grant of $179,828, and addressing the additional requirements with the grant will take more time. Total cost of the project is estimated at $550,000. Village officials said the motivation for the upgrades is improving pedestrian safety, citing resident input at community meetings, including the Village Board and at Casual Conversations series with village officials. The project includes curb extensions, also called bump outs, a rectangular rapid flashing beacon, and median refuge islands. The project also includes drainage improvements, sidewalks, Americans with Disabilities Act ramps, pavement markings, and final restoration. Village Administrator Matt Walsh said the grant funds are specifically for the bump out at Edgewood and the RRFB at Franklin. Refuge Islands will be at William and at Jackson. In a separate 5-0 vote, trustees approved a resolution authorizing execution of a joint funding agreement with IDOT for the project. The village's application for the grant was supported by letters from District 90 and St. Luke's Catholic Parish. These upgrades are a great start, but staff is exploring additional ways to supplement these upgrades to make the crossings even safer for residents, Walsh said. The project has been in the works for more than a year. In a memo to Walsh, Belak wrote that Lake Street is under IDOT jurisdiction from Harlem Avenue going west through the village of Bloomingdale, where it turns into U.S. Highway 20. Lake Street east of Harlem Avenue was owned by Oak Park and the City of Chicago for their respective segments. Lake Street has a functional classification of minor arterial, and in 2023 had an average annual daily traffic figure of 9,700 vehicles. Lake Street has existing curb extensions that were built in 2010 at Keystone, Forest, Park, Franklin, and Ashland Avenues. Jackson and William are both situated along the commercial corridor of Lake. The intersection at Jackson experiences high pedestrian traffic due to the nearby Jewel Osco grocery store and a Pace bus stop. Several pedestrian-related accidents have been documented at this location over the past 5 years. The William intersection serves West Suburban Hospital's River Forest campus, which is currently closed. It is adjacent to a large residential complex and multifamily housing on the north side of Lake and the eastern corner of William. This intersection has also seen a notable number of recorded accidents. You're listening to articles from this week's Wednesday Journal on Chris Radio. Straw, Broadview 6 defendants demand special counsel investigation. Top Democrat on House Judiciary Committee calls for accountability for egregious misconduct, by Bill Dwyer, contributing reporter. Last week, newly released grand jury transcripts disclosed a grand juror telling Broadview 6 prosecutor Sherry Mecklenburg last October that her case was a crock of shit. In the past 24 hours, that crock has hit the proverbial fan as lawyers recently acting as defense counsel are now fully on offense against the government, demanding sanctions, an investigation, and full accountability for a litany of alleged misconduct. Lawyers for the now exonerated Broadview 6 defendants, including Oak Park Village trustee Brian Straw, filed two motions Tuesday, one seeking the appointment of a special counsel, and the other asking for an evidentiary hearing before Judge April Perry. The motions were filed by attorneys for all six Broadview 6 defendants, including Christopher Parenti and Damon Chironis, the attorneys for Straw. Around the same time as these court filings, a senior congressional Democrat sent a letter to the Illinois Attorney Registration and Disciplinary Commission calling for the commission and U.S. Department of Justice's Office of Professional Responsibility to immediately open an investigation into U.S. Attorney Andrew Boutros. An evidentiary hearing in Judge Perry's courtroom could lead to sanctions imposed by the judge. The special counsel could potentially bring criminal charges if cause is found. The government has already waved a legal white flag of sorts, stating it would not contest that defendants are entitled to their legal fees. The defense suggested that that was more a matter of desperation than principle, saying the offer was made largely to avoid having to produce the requested discovery, which appears to have struck a nerve, and a full accounting of its conduct. Parenti and his legal colleagues are casting a wide net intending to determine just who played a role in the decision last October to indict and prosecute the case and who was responsible for the alleged cover-up of grand jury misconduct by prosecutors. There is no doubt the court can and should conduct an evidentiary hearing on sanctions for the prosecutorial misconduct in this case. Both the misconduct that is already manifest and additional misconduct, which we anticipate is yet uncovered, the motion argued. Parenti and others also argued that without a deep dive by an outside special counsel, the DOJ could conveniently scapegoat Mecklenburg, who has already acknowledged in transcripts that she engaged in inappropriate conversations with two grand jury members, and is shown engaging in other questionable behavior. They contend there are numerous DOJ officials responsible for the misconduct, including Boutros and his superiors in Washington, D.C. The hearing would seek to discern the full factual record and inform any potential sanctions for that misconduct, Parenti said. Indeed, these steps must be taken in large part because of what appears to be a determined effort to blame a single prosecutor when the misconduct, now known, runs much deeper and indeed to the highest levels of the Chicago U.S. Attorney's Office and likely to the Department of Justice in Washington, D.C. On Tuesday, U.S. Representative Jamie Raskin, D.E. Maryland, the ranking member on the House Judiciary Committee, continued the theme voiced by both the Broadview 6 defense team and the judge that long-held judicial standards had been violated and an essential trust broken. In a blistering three-page letter, Raskin bluntly accused Boutros of egregious misconduct that was, he said, compounded by an apparent cover-up. Citing the recently released grand jury transcripts, Raskin said Boutros's outrageous conduct warrants a complete and thorough investigation, saying he has done incalculable damage to public confidence in his office, in the Department of Justice, and in the rule of law. Raskin accused Boutros of tampering with the grand jury, saying he and his team corrupted and contaminated the deliberative process, hollowed out the protection that the Constitution guarantees, and violated the would-be defendant's right to due process. Mr. Boutros personally appeared before a panel and invited any grand juror struggling with the immigration cases to raise your hand and identify yourself because we have a different procedure for that, besides serving on the grand jury, Raskin wrote. Hours later, on its third try, the government finally secured its indictment. None of this is how justice is supposed to work in America, Raskin wrote. Enshrined in our Constitution, grand juries are supposed to stand as a neutral arbiter between the state and the accused, carefully weighing the evidence and rejecting flimsy or unjust charges on behalf of the people. In their motion for an evidentiary hearing, the defense team cited Judge Perry's own words on May 21st regarding her trust in the government's words and motives having been broken. "We all took the government attorney's word on a great many things," Perry said. "I, at the time, was operating on a presumption of regular grand jury proceedings, which these clearly were not." To be sure, the presumption of regularity no longer holds, Parenti said in the June 16th motion, at least not at this time in this district. Full facts and transparency are demanded by the conduct at issue, conduct which had irreparably harmed the defendants' rights, lives, and livelihoods, thoroughly undermined the grand jury function, and significantly damaged the public's trust in our criminal justice system. How do we pay to grow alternative police response model? Oak Park asks Finance Committee to find permanent funding, by Bob Skolnick, contributing reporter. Oak Park continues to move toward an alternate response model for responding to emergency mental health calls and other non-criminal calls to 911. Last week, Oak Park's Village Board voted unanimously to direct the board's Finance Committee to come up with $472,676 in next year's budget to fund an expanded relationship with the Thrive Counseling Center and more permanently fund the village's ECHO program, ECHO, Engaging Communities for Healthy Outcomes. As Oak Park continues to move towards responding to more non-criminal emergency calls, especially mental health crisis calls without police officers. The idea is that armed police officers are not needed for many mental health calls and some other crisis calls, and that the presence of armed officers sometimes escalates a situation. The current practice is for police officers to respond first to a crisis intervention call, while Thrive crisis workers are staged close by. Once the police determine that the situation is safe, the Thrive crisis interventionists move in and take over. Upcoming changes to the Westcom 911 police dispatch system, which serves River Forest and Forest Park as well as Oak Park, that are expected to be completed later this year, would for the first time allow the dispatcher to send a Thrive mental health worker directly to respond to a non-criminal mental health crisis call. When these calls come into 911, we would proactively go out with police and partner with police then to be present on those calls. And the goal would be, as soon as we identified that the situation seems to be safe and there's no concerns or anything like that, then we would then move police along and we would follow up with the work that we do on assessing the clinical needs and what we could do from there, Sarah Weimeyer, the clinical director of Thrive, told the Village Board at its June 18th meeting. Jonathan Birch, an Oak Park assistant village manager, said the ultimate goal, which could possibly be achieved as early as next year, is for the 911 dispatcher to evaluate the situation and, if appropriate, send only a Thrive crisis intervention worker to respond to a call without the police being present at all. That goal was supported by Cheryl Potts, the executive director of the Community Mental Health Board of Oak Park Township, and co-chair of the village's Alternative Calls for Service Task Force. Police should not be at mental health crisis response unless there is an immediate threat, Potts told the village board. Currently, Thrive and ECHO respond to only 0.15%. Next year, Oak Park expects to pay Thrive $303,276 for crisis workers and spend $344,400 on ECHO. This year, the village is paying Thrive $166,000 annually. Since the ECHO unit was started a few years ago, it has been funded as a pilot program by a one-time $1.1 million set-aside. Now that the village wants to make the ECHO program permanent and perhaps expand it in the future, the village needs to find ECHO in its
1: an annual budget needs to fund ECHO. The current police budget includes $175,000 to pay Thrive for the services it already provides, so the net amount needed for both programs next year is $472,676. Birch said that while the village staff are not currently recommending that the ECHO program be expanded next year, he did provide the numbers of what an expansion of the ECHO program, which primarily responds to social service needs, would look like. The expansion of ECHO outlined in the presentation to the board would consist of adding 5 new staff members to the current 3-person ECHO team. The additional cost is projected to be just over $600,000 when other expenses are factored in. 3 members of the village board, trustees Brian Straw, Corey Wesley, and village president Vicki Skaman, were ready to move forward with expanding ECHO next year, while the other 4 village board members were not there yet.
0: That's all the time we have for this week's Wednesday Journal. 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
3: Man, do I love card night. 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
5: 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During this hour, I will be reading articles from Chicago Reader and Chicago Magazine. We begin with our first article, Chicago Stories. The party's not over. Eric Williams' street festival nearly ruined him financially during its 18-year run. He's bringing it back anyway, by Ben Austin, and photography by Clarissa Bonet. There's a photo of Eric Williams. He's standing on the top of a staircase, sort of looking out. He's wearing a black leather jacket and black pants. Hard to tell exactly where he is, but in front of some sort of a building. When Eric Williams told me he was going to bring back his legendary block party this summer, his excitement bubbling over as he detailed the plans. I have to be honest, I worried about my friend. For years, Eric's annual sound system block party tied to his store, the Silver Room, was a day-long event so dynamic and joyous and diverse, it seemed to encapsulate Chicago at its absolute best. It was our city's summer of soul. The music was rapturous and the community was expansive. But it was also Fire Festival, a disaster, at least for Eric financially. In 2023, Eric retired the party after an 18-year run, and he owed more than $750,000. He launched a GoFundMe, but raised only a tiny fraction of his debt. He held off creditors by promising he would work his way to paying them back. Why, at this point, would he open himself up to any more risk? Eric assured me that he had a better business plan and funders in place. He was 99% confident that the event would make money this time and he would be able to pay down what he owed. But really, what really motivated him had little to do with conversations he was having with his accountant. Eric described the feeling that overcame him during the final hour of each party when he stood at the edge of the stage. He'd look out at the crowd, lost in the spirit of dance, and everybody was so jubilant as the day's last performance came to a close. "I created something that people really love," he told me. Eric got goosebumps just talking about it. He was still chasing that high. I've known Eric since he moved the Silver Room to Hyde Park more than a decade ago. He also co-owns a restaurant not far away, the Bronzeville Winery. He's been in the news lately for opposing a city ordinance that would raise the minimum wage for tipped workers. Whether or not you agree with him that the increase would end up doing more harm than good to those workers, Eric has always been less focused on turning a profit than on bringing people together. He sees his role as a small business owner, especially in the Black community, as a form of activism, creating jobs and gathering spaces and vitalizing neighborhoods. The idea for the block party emerged from that same sense of mission. When his retail store was still in Wicker Park in the early 2000s, he saw that the neighborhood's street festival, as far as he could tell, had never featured a musical act of color. So Eric suggested Frankie Knuckles, no less than the godfather of house music. He says someone on the Chamber of Commerce, a white guy, rejected the idea, telling Eric, "We don't want to have any problems." Eric realized he didn't need to beg these people to bring culture to the community. He could do it himself. Eric lived in the apartment above his Wicker Park shop, and for the first block party in 2003, he simply ran extension cords from his window into the alley next door and plugged in his own sound system. Eric is one of those social connectors who seemed to know and get along with everyone. That day, 100 or so people showed up from all over the city, and Eric's musician friends performed for free, and others volunteered their various talents. "It was a very utopian idea," Eric tells me now. Buying the extension cords from Home Depot was his biggest cost. There's a picture of the event in 2014, and it's saying, it's at night, and you can see a bunch of people under the L in this little alleyway, and they're all clapping and having fun and laughing. And it says, "William's event, shown here in 2014, grew each year, taking over a stretch of Milwaukee Avenue in Wicker Park. In 2015, he moved his shop to Hyde Park, and the party soon followed. I went to one of his Wicker Park parties, and I had the best time. It was really fun, and I remember feeling really sad when his store moved to Hyde Park, but it's a beautiful, beautiful store. Like some Moore's laws of parties, the number of people attending the event kept doubling each year. And after Eric moved his store, and with it the event, a short walk down Milwaukee Avenue, the turnout started reaching 1,000, and the block party took over the entire stretch of a street that ran beneath the L tracks. Eric had to rent a sound system and a generator, and he paid the talent. One year, he flew out a hero of his to perform, DJ Kool Herc, whose own block party inside a Bronx apartment building in the 1970s helped to give rise to hip-hop. The cost for the day became substantial for a small business, eventually climbing to $25,000 by year 10, but nothing Eric couldn't justify. Sales in the store boomed on the day of the party, and the event proved to be great marketing. People were still coming into the Silver Room months later, buying necklaces and sweatshirts because they knew about the block party. Eric also thought spending some of his own money might be worth it if it allowed him to curate this version of Chicago. The block party was an expression of Black joy, he says, but also incredibly of white and Asian and Hispanic and gay and straight joy. The music was house, reggae, salsa, rock, soul. There was a feeling of freedom in taking over a public street, Eric says. Children played and grown women skipped double dutch. One summer, attendees recreated an Indian wedding. "Maybe this arts and culture and music thing is what I'm supposed to do," Eric remembers thinking. The L would rattle overhead, and one operator would bring his train to a stop, leaning out the window, and he would dance and pump his fist to the music. Eric is from South Suburban Robbins, one of the first municipalities in the nation to be fully governed and led by Black people. His goal from an early age was to earn enough money in finance so that he could quit after 5 years and open a nightclub. But he hated finance and he left it as soon as he started. He became a street vendor and he was good at it. With his deep, sonorous voice and an easy-mannered charm, he could sell almost anything.

Eric was also thrilled to experiment with the broader canvas. He turned a parking lot into a roller rink. He transformed empty storefronts into art galleries, and he made sure local artisans and interpreters had stalls to sell their wares. The impact, the emotion, the picture I could paint became way more important than how much it would cost, Eric says. At one block party I attended in Hyde Park, I saw hip-hop icon Bobbito Garcia introduce a documentary about himself, a part of a three-film festival. I caught four or five musical acts, and I ended up hanging out with friends I hadn't seen since grade school. Eric says he's better at the big vision than the operational details. He's a dreamer who knows how to create the vibe, but not necessarily how to monetize it. When he started his block party, he relished that it was free with no barrier to entry. That's the idealistic way to do it, he explains, because then kids can come and grandmas can come and folks who didn't have places to stay could come. But now all of a sudden he's spending $50,000 on generators and porta potties and stages. He's paid for permits and insurance, and Southside politicians demanded that he get armed security, even though he's never had any sort of problems with rowdiness or crime. And the guards set him back $35,000. One summer, because of extreme heat, he had to have ambulances at the ready, three of them, at $5,000 a pop. That year, he personally lost $100,000 on the event. Eric assumed naively that people would see the block party's larger communal value and chip in. He made video PSAs. This is not for me, it's for us. The city doesn't allow parties on public streets to charge admission. So in Hyde Park, Eric set up kiosks and hired staffers to ask for donations. Donate for what? It's free. Eric recalls a visitor telling him they ended up collecting less than the cost of the event's setup. Eric went to neighboring businesses, all of who benefited from the boost in sales from the large crowd. One restaurant gave him a $15 gift certificate that expired in a month. By the last party he threw in Hyde Park in 2019, Eric had turned resentful. The organizers of Lollapalooza and Pitchfork weren't begging people for money. I felt like Moses when he came down from the hill and he had the Ten Commandments and smashed them. But he wasn't ready to give up, not yet. In 2022, Eric rented Chicago Park District land at Oakwood Beach on the south side, paying the city a couple hundred grand, but he could charge an entrance fee and sell alcohol. But he also needed to build fencing and stages and to truck in all the infrastructure. He sold 14,000 tickets to the two-day festival. He had planned for 20,000. There was bad weather that weekend and he lost 600,000. The second year, on the lakefront, he managed cost betters and lost far less. Eric said the event was trending in the right direction and that he would soon turn a profit, but he was already $800,000 in debt and he called it quits. That was 3 years ago. Eric is relaunching the festival now because he can't resist doing an event in conjunction with the 250th anniversary of the founding of the country. The 19th edition of the Sound System Block Party will be both a celebration and a form of resistance, Eric tells me. The diversity of our city represents the best of what it means to be an American. The affair will span 2 days, July 17th and 18th. The first day will be a symposium on the South Side that looks back on 250 years of the American experiment. But the second day, it's all Block Party. Eric stresses that with everything going on politically and socially, the city needs the culture and sense of community more than ever. He also vows that throwing the event won't sink him deeper financially. I am not going to lose on this one, he repeats to me like a mantra. There's another picture of Eric. He is sitting on a blue painted table, white shirt, black leather jacket, just sort of looking at the camera very pensively. Behind him is also a blue painted garage. Eric has already lined up grants from half a dozen foundations and corporate sponsors. He's also relied on projected ticket sales. He rented out the salt shed in Goose Island for the party, which means he won't be responsible for providing toilets or generators or security. He estimates he can cover the significant costs of the

0: venue and the talent if he sells as few as 4,000 tickets at around 100 apiece. Worst case scenario, he tells me, is he gets 500 people to show. But he reminds me he sold 14,000 tickets on the lakefront. I don't have all the numbers, he says, unfazed by the uncertainty, but I have a basic outline of them. While we talk about all of this at a cafe on 47th Street, we're interrupted several times by people who recognize Eric and can't help but regale him with stories of some magical moment they've had at a previous block party. Eric says he gets this all the time, people shouting from cars and dropping into the store, stopping him on the street and asking him when he's going to throw another event. At the cafe, Eric tells each of the block party fans about his plans in July. Would they come if it's on the north side, and how much are they willing to pay? After every verbal commitment, Eric turns to me, grinning contentedly, tallying the new number. Counting you, that's at least four people coming. There will be more than that. When tickets went on sale in April, he sold more than 1,000 on the first day. For all the trouble it's caused him, the party will go on because the people want it to. In that same vein, let's talk a little bit about music. Croonin' After Midnight. Andrew Saw channels his country roots on his debut album by Webb Barons. There is a photo of Andrew Saw. He's sitting on a couch wearing a black shirt tucked into black jeans and a belt. He's got his hand on a cowboy hat and it says, and he is just sitting looking very pensive. Andrew Saw's earliest memories of music that spoke to him happened in the Bay Area inside his grandparents' Lincoln Town car. I had always requested their cassette of Patsy Cline's greatest hits, he recalls. So when his divorced mom routinely tapped 18-year-old Andrew to warm up the crowd at her budding San Jose karaoke business, he had his go-to, Walkin' After Midnight. His adoration of the 1950s country icon has certainly paid dividends for him. He moved to Chicago in 2009, lured here in part by the Old Town School of Folk Music, where he sailed into songwriting classes and got a job at the front desk. In 2018, he began performing in the Hideout's Cosmic Country Showcase and then took over hosting, earning a small fandom. Now, he's on the verge of breaking out. In June, he drops his debut album, American Rough, and performs release concerts at the Hideout, June 26th, and Space in Evanston, June 28th. The record's 10 songs, mostly written by Saw, proudly declare his identity as a queer country crooner. Whether chronicling desire or heartache, Saw serenades like Katie Lang, pines with a panache of Rufus Wainwright, and trills a falsetto that would make Roy Orbison proud. Though his sound might seem more at home in Nashville, American Rough has its share of Chicago verve. Take this stanza from the hypnotically seductive You Turn Me On. I started looking for guys that looked like you, high and low, honey, sweeping Halstead like a broom. If those lyrics feel like a cruisy gay update to Cline's 69-year-old country pop hit, well, that's no accident. This summer, Saw takes his act on the road, playing solo shows in New York and LA before joining Nashville's legendary Americana Fest in September. His first two singles have already popped up on stations from Durango, Colorado, to Sydney, Australia. As someone who grew up with radio, waiting for that song I love to come on the air, it is just so thrilling, he says, beaming. And it's surreal to hear my name in the mouths of people with these thick Australian accents. You're listening to articles from Chicago Reader and Chicago Magazine on Chris Radio. A Pulitzer winner's new book will make you uncomfortable. In a new-to-him genre, Evanston's Daniel Krauss explores the meaning of agency, family, and life with his sci-fi book, The Sixth Nick, interview by Kelly Engelbrecht. There's a photo of Daniel Krauss. He is a Caucasian guy. He's wearing a hat that says Night of the Living Dead, a greenish-gray t-shirt, and then side by side is the book cover. It says The Sixth Nick with a sort of sci-fi-looking woman on the front. Just her face, her eye has like a flowery petals all around it. and it's like blue tinged. Daniel Krauss didn't mean to write his first sci-fi horror novel. In fact, the Evanston-based novelist never really knows what genre any given book he writes is going to pursue. And that's what makes him one of the most exciting writers of his generation. With an oeuvre that keeps his readers on their toes, it's no surprise that he's celebrating a Pulitzer win for his 2025 novel, Angel Down. He's getting ready to publish his 28th book that, as expected, is nothing like he's written before. Set hundreds of years into the future, The Sixth Nick, out June 23rd, introduces readers to Cecilia, a 9-year-old cultist who was selected at birth by the Nuna Navok to be the 55th Nifakok. With her brain embedded and enhanced with 6 discs, or Nicks, Cecilia receives her chore, a monumental problem that Nifakok are raised to solve before their death at 12. Soon she's sent into deep space to investigate the mystery planet Femme with a motley crew of characters, including a faceless assassin on a fleshy, human-like spaceship. With nuance and deft detail, the novel explores the meaning of individual agency, family, and ultimately what or who decides who lives and who dies. The interviewer says, "We're chatting a month after you received the Pulitzer Prize for your novel, Angel Down. The Sixth Nick, while not the book that immediately followed Angel Down, is coming out after a lot of press about this other book. It's also incredibly different. A new genre, a new form. How's that feeling?" He responds, "On one hand, it's very normal. I try to make every book as much of a 180 from the previous book as possible. I skip around to different genres and styles. It's very normal to frustrate anybody who liked my last book. All I do is frustrate readers. Part of that is a joke and part of it's not, because I always do. It's a really ill-advised way to run a career, and I do lose significant chunks of readers all the time. Of course, I gain some too, so in the long run it's working fine, but I know that a reader of book 29 is not necessarily going to be the right reader for book 30. I particularly kind of like The Sixth Nick coming out after Angel Down because it's so disturbing and so strange. And I like the idea of challenging readers who were introduced to me through Angel Down with something that may be out of their comfort zone." The interviewer then says, "I really appreciate how you bounce around with style, and I'm wondering if you pick the genre or if the genre picks you when you sit down to write." "It's the latter," he responds. "I don't have a checklist of genres, but over time, I've managed to check off most of them. Naturally, what I do gravitate to is something that's very different, and often that will lead me to a new genre. 50% of me is interested in a new story, a new plot, and that's often tied up with genre. And then the other half of me is interested in a new way to tell the story. As much as I'm interested in story, I'm much more interested in language. If I write a book that's all one sentence, present tense, historical fiction, like Angel Down, I'm going to want to follow that up with first person, past tense, sci-fi. What do you think brought you to sci-fi horror this time around with this particular story?" The interviewer says, "Again, it wasn't like I was thinking I need to write a sci-fi epic. I had an idea that was inspired by the movie Whatever Happened to Baby Jane, and it was going to be a small, almost 2-character thing, and just like that, one of the characters was a robot. That's where I started. It ended up not being that book at all, but there's a scene right in the middle of the book that is that. So I started trying to reverse engineer everything, and I was like, who are the characters? How do they get here? And then it just grew massively in all directions, and I was getting excited by these other ideas and details more than I was the original idea." The interviewer then says, "Some of the things that immediately pulled me into The Sixth Nick was that world building. It's so specific and so detailed. What did your process look like as you started writing?" "Generally," he answers, "I'm setting things in the real world. But just because the world exists, it doesn't mean you don't have to rebuild it. There's still so much research that even goes into stuff that's grounded in reality because you want to get it right. With this, there was some freedom, even though some of the concepts are sort of based in real science. With The Sixth Nick, I was like, here are some interesting science ideas that I'm going to use as inspiration for something that doesn't exist. And I would do that over and over. I purposely wanted to overwhelm the reader with technicalities and technical jargon. I'll saturate the prose with a lot of stuff that I know most people aren't going to understand, but that's not really the purpose. The purpose is to establish, I've got it, trust me on this. If it looks like the author has a handle on this stuff, I think they're willing to let me take them to places that might be unpleasant or strange. This book felt perfectly timed, the interviewer says, in so many ways. It's set in a world that exists in the future, but I could see the beginnings of that world in the conversations we're currently having about AI and about laws that control other people's bodies. In The Sixth Nick, people modify their brains with tech. The characters can access a kind of nefarious social media named the Snarl with their minds. There are the Nicks themselves. Was this novel a look at what could happen or where things could go? By my calculation, he responds, the book is about 500 years in the future, and it felt like, if anything, this book is way underselling AI. I think we'd be very lucky to exist in 500 years. The reason I think this book is okay with having AI actually as minimal a presence in the book as it is because of the Nifakok, who have been around to quell all these things that show up. The AI powers in the book are significant, but they're not what I expect things to be 500 years in the future. It's all the same reason why the world hasn't burned up from climate change in the book, because the Nifakok were there to help with that. So there's a plot mechanism by which I could let the world of 500 years from now be a little more like it is today, and not the hellscape that I actually think it's going to, because the Nifakok are maintaining some sort of grounding. As far as the themes around bodies, the concept for the novel comes first, unhooked to meaning. I'm thinking about a story hook. In my novel, Whale Fall, a guy gets swallowed by a whale. That's the hook. The story often will tell me what to do because of physical realities. For The Sixth Nick, if I want this person to be a part of a cult who has things in her brain, who would allow that to happen to them? No one. So it has to be somebody who doesn't have control of your own body yet, like a baby. And once you frame it like that, you start thinking of other things, and it all follows very naturally from there. With a book like The Sixth Nick, which is so obsessive about the things that it's obsessed with, once I started introducing things about birth, abortion, and all these other things of giving life to people or taking it away, my instinct is always to go to 11 on the chart of whatever I'm doing. Is this related to why you chose to make a child the protagonist? The interviewer says, specifically a 9-year-old girl. As a reader, there were times it felt incredibly uncomfortable, but I was interested in how it fit into our current discourse. I think there are certainly going to be people who are going to be like, did it have to be a girl so young? It's uncomfortable, but it's uncomfortable in a different way if she's 16. It's uncomfortable no matter what you choose. I like the idea of somebody who had never had a childhood. She was trained for this from the very beginning. It's taking these ideas and then just driving them to the hilt. And because it was sci-fi, I felt like I could. There are things in this book that I could never do in another book because I'm bound by reality. But here, it felt like I could continually take things to extremes, towards the goal of being super uncomfortable. Now that I didn't expect, and something that might have been the biggest surprise to me in the book was how much fun I had and how much I started liking some of the characters. Knowing that this book was going to be about, I thought it was going to be really dire and bleak, and to a certain respect it is, but I didn't expect to like some of these people so much. They're fun and funny, and it's something that sort of happened accidentally, but I'm very happy about it. Do you think the Nuna Navok are good or evil? The interviewer says. I should probably pause here and say that this book has a sequel that comes out next year, but you're going to learn more about them in the second book. This book, though, is relatively clear in that there's nothing wrong with the Nifok. Of course, they're just innocent victims in this. The Nuna Navok are much more complicated. It's a society wherein most of the population isn't directly responsible for what's happening. But that's not the question, really. The question is it excusable? Is it excusable to have a young girl die rather horribly every 12 years in order to solve a whole bunch of problems? There's all sorts of far less dramatic versions of this question all around us, and it's the classic example from our youth. Was it okay that they rubbed cosmetics into rabbit eyes to make sure they're safe for people? Is it okay that children are building our iPhones? And it's hard to fight every battle at once, but these are the things that we have to think about. And the Nifakok are just a very visceral way to re-ask these questions. In the book, Cecilia of Nifakok asks her crew a series of questions. The NIF 6. Have you asked yourself those 6 questions? The interviewer says. That's a great question, he responds. I don't think I have, but I always feel a real affinity with a character named Fang. I feel like if anybody answers close to mine, it would probably have to be Fang's. The interviewer then goes on to say, do you think that any of the NIF 6 questions are more important than the other ones? That is a hard question, he responds. I feel like number 1 is easy. Is suffering an integral part of being human? Yes. The second question, can a person be wholly evil? No. The third question, have you wasted your potential? This is when it kind of starts getting interesting, because now that's just going to tell you about the person. The fourth is, do you fear death and why? The fifth, will it matter if you're forgotten after your death? And the 6th question, does the afterlife exist? I guess maybe another way to state this question is, what would I least like to answer? I think the most awkward one for me to answer would be 5. Will it matter if you're forgotten after your death? Why is that? The interviewer says. I think because I work in the arts, he responds. And particularly if you don't have kids, which I don't, you think about that sometimes. You're like, well, this is what I'm making. This is what I'm leaving behind. But generally, I think that no one is going to remember my books. They might, because Angel Down is going to be on a Pulitzer list. But there are lots of books on that list, and there's a few of them that I've never heard of before. I think there's the answer that I want to give, and the answer that I really think is the truth. Will it matter if you're forgotten after your death? The answer I want to give is no, it doesn't matter. But the more painful answer is, I do want my life to matter. Very interesting and insightful interview about, especially those last couple with the questions. Here's something a little lighter. Store explorer Aziza Khan. The couturier keeps it local at her favorite design-oriented shops by Web Barons. There's a photo of Aziza Khan. She's a Middle Eastern woman with long black hair. She is very slim. She's just looking intently at the camera. I was always a fashion girl, says noted designer Aziza Khan, who grew up in Old Irving Park and learned to sew as a teenager in India, where she spent summers visiting her extended family. Khan majored in political science and marketing at DePaul, but wasn't fulfilled in her corporate job. In 2011, she launched the luxury women's wear brand Aziza, which today is anchored at the 900 North Michigan shops and dresses no less than Barbara Streisand and Lizzo. Khan feeds her creative spirit with various projects, from interior design to sewing costumes for her kids and dog, and shopping Chicago boutiques along the way. There's a picture of a store that's clearly a frame store. It's got one wall that's covered in framed prints, one wall that has a bunch of options for framing, and then different awards and trophies in the back. And it says Frame Chicago, 1627 North Clybourne Avenue in Lincoln Park. They really spend time with you when you're getting custom work. Her wish list, it says a custom engraving. They can engrave anything, champagne coupes from weddings, school trophies, or in my case, my daughter's school bottle with her favorite emojis from $50. There's a picture of a perfume bottle, it's a decanter, and it says KM with a rose in the middle. And then next is a framed photo of an abstract piece of art with a red-orange mat and a golden frame. And it says, custom framing. For this George Kondo piece, they matched the red of the mat to my powder room. It's set in a hand-gilded Italian frame with archival materials to protect the art. That was $975. Next is Fishman's Fabrics, 1101 South DePlain Street in South Loop. It's our version of the New York Garment District. It's one big magical space to explore. On her wish list, it says Crepe de Chine. It's one of the fabrics we use. It's drapey and it's high quality pure silk. $50 a yard. And then YKK zippers. We're always going here for notions. YKK is to zippers. It's Nike is to shoes. It's the go-to OG zipper, $3 to $6, and decorative trim. I get a lot of chairs and bolsters upholstered here. Their tassels are stunning. $50 to $115 a yard. Madame Zuzu's, 1876 First Street in Highland Park. It has an elevated gift shop with merch from across the world. The vibe is homey and down to earth. Next, it says wish list. There's a picture of a pink cat and then a picture of a couple of boxes of tea. And it says, lucky waving cat. They come in different pastel colors. My daughter loves cats, so this is her little pink paradise room. And then Madame Zuzu's teas. I prefer tea sachets to loose teas. And I prefer their herbal bundle with vanilla daydream and soothing sunshine ginger turmeric. That's a good little shops. We forget sometimes, you know, I get so used to the things I like, I forget to explore sometimes other neighborhoods with the cute little boutiques. 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Now, let's turn to articles from Chicago Reader. Chicagoans of Note, Malcolm Reardon, DIY Community Builder. I started Chicago Community Fest, essentially community fundraiser events, as a vehicle for Chicago's local music community to support survivors of the genocide in Gaza, by Devin Marshall Brown. There's a photo of Malcolm Reardon. He is Caucasian guy with red hair, sort of like curly and messy. He's wearing black glasses and he's got a beard. He's got like a smile on his face with a green shirt and a suede light brown jacket. And it says, Malcolm Reardon, 32, was born in the Edgewater neighborhood, founded Chicago Community Fest in 2024. CCF presents concerts to raise funds for mutual aid in Chicago and beyond. He's organized shows with CCF and the Meg Memes Times Malcolm Fest that have raised thousands of dollars for organizations such as the Midwest Immigration Bond Fund, Prosthetics for Palestine, and Logan Square Mutual Aid. Reardon is passionate about cultivating grassroots support for the local music scene. My love of music and art and culture and immigrants, that's my whole life, he says. My relationship with music is either photographing it, or putting shows together. When I was in high school, I was looking for ways to take more photos, and musicians love and need lots of photos just to keep things moving, to keep releases and shows announced, and to have something to package their music with. So I started taking pictures for friends of mine that were involved in music already in high school, and I just basically kept doing that. I lived in Kalamazoo, Michigan for a couple of years, 2017 to 2019, and got really immersed in the house show, DIY side of music, which in Chicago I had minimal experiences of. I was in a new place where I basically had stranded myself because I can't drive. But one thing that was so amazing was that there was literally a house show almost every night in the neighborhood I lived in. It kind of ignited this desire to be a part of it, and I brought it back with me to Chicago. I didn't even know that Chicago had this vibrant DIY history. I had no concept of it generally until I moved back in 2019 and started getting invited to things. And then I was like, oh my God, there's this whole world that most people don't seem to know about that is still full of people somehow. The music was so good, like shockingly good. To me, a lot of it is much better than what we're seeing sell out stadiums. So I just had this desire, driven by wanting to see as many shows as I could and wanting to take photos for people, that led to meeting a lot of artists when I moved back and starting to do freelance photos for them. During the same period, I was working at the Music Box. I started off as just a concessions worker, selling popcorn and beer and cleaning the theater between shows. Then I moved into a box office role there, which is what I did for Park West, the Vic, and the Riviera. While I was working at the Riv, I was hired from the box office into the maintenance crew, and I supervised a 6-month restoration of the Riviera's proscenium, the ceiling above the dance floor and the area under opera boxes. Then they promoted me to director of ticketing. I would build all of the shows for sale on their ticketing platform. Building what each level of ticket is going to cost and where the sections of seats are, and then basically tracking the sales and settling it when the show was over. After working at the Riv from 2023 to 2025, I was laid off at the end of January. All the while, I've been volunteering for The Apartment, running my own shows as principal volunteer and admin. The Apartment is a traveling DIY venue run primarily by Cam Golder, and I help. I've been running door, running the events when Cam's not there, basically being in charge of communications day of show, that sort of thing. It's a much, much tinier scale than the Riv, but not super far off. Cam's probably thrown around 300 shows since he started The Apartment, and I've helped him out with roughly 150 of them since we met 2 years ago. We do a lot of shows at Solidarity Studios these days, but for most of its life, The Apartment was something that happened in different people's apartments all over the city. All apartment show money goes directly to the artists. I just really love where I'm from. All this passion and excitement I have for Chicago cultural productions is totally due to my parents. When I was younger, they would take me to all of the great free art programming in Chicago. They took me to see Ray Charles when I was 3 years old and I met him. There was a free outdoor concert at the Band Shell in Grant Park, and we would go to the Cultural Center and we would see all the outdoor street festivals. I put together my first show in Chicago after meeting my friend Meg Memes through my photography work. She was sort of a music critic, but in meme form. She just takes sardonic memes about how much she hates Tame Impala and stuff like that. We met after she, during the 2020 lockdown, did a virtual Meg Memes Fest. It was this 2-day thing with a lot of local artists, but then there were also these A-listers that had gotten in touch with Meg because of her hysterical sense of humor. It became a real in-person festival at Sleeping Village in 2022 when all the venues started opening back up. In 2023, she asked if I would like to join and help her with the next one. We put together a really cool show that year at Sleeping Village with Orison Darling, Sports Boyfriend, and Joyfriend, which is the band that became Gearfity, and it's pretty successful. I just loved going to shows so much. I had gotten to know a big swath of Megan's friend group, and I actually did not have necessarily qualifications as a booker, other than I knew hundreds of artists, personally had their numbers, and could ask them to do something. For last year's fest, me and Meg had a desire to do something in response to the ICE raids in Chicago. Basically a war on Chicago, and it's still going on. It's maybe a little bit more subtle now, but they've installed everything they need to come back and terrorize us again. We decided to contact the Midwest Immigration Bond Fund and fundraise for them with Meg Memes times Malcolm Fest last year. In order to make it successful, we pulled out all the stops and asked some of our most famous local friends to play, like Beach Bunny, Free Range, Living Thing, and Crash Prez. It was supposed to be at Shuba's, and we sold out Shuba's in less than 2 days. They moved it to Lincoln Hall, and it sold out by the end of the show. By the day of the show. We raised $8,000 in one night, which is the most I've ever been able to fundraise. In 2024, I started Chicago Community Fest, essentially community fundraiser events, as a vehicle for Chicago's local music community to support survivors of the genocide in Gaza. There was immediate interest. The premise for it is that local artists perform pro bono, sharing their incredible world-class gifts for the causes that we're supporting. We've had at least 30 artists perform, and a lot of artists come back and do shows again and again. The organizations we've supported include Elna Elak, which is basically what's ours is yours in Arabic, It's a Palestinian water and vegetable distribution service. They built a school in 2025 that's in use now. Another is Prosthetics for Palestine, a non-for-profit that sources and fabricates prosthetics for Palestinians that are maimed. Israeli forces maim Palestinians deliberately. We've also fundraised for Midwest Immigration Bond Fund, which I talked about. We've done shows at Nabala Cafe on Broadway, a Palestinian-owned cafe that does some live events that's mostly just known for how good the jai is. Shuba's, Lincoln Hall, Sleeping Village, Solidarity Studios, and The Apartment have all hosted our events. All of those things work with volunteer help, like volunteer sound, volunteer door, volunteering hours to get things ready. Eli Schmidt, a very popular designer, volunteered to make the poster for a community fest last year. I think we've done 20 shows since October of 2024, mostly in partnership with The Apartment. Our main event last year raised $2,000. $1,500 went to Prosthetics for Palestine, and $500 was split between two families I support in Gaza City. At a free show called Stella Fest this year, a collaboration with CCF, The Apartment, and Third Space Showcase, we managed to raise over $1,000 for Logan Square Mutual Aid. There's a picture of Malcolm Reardon's bedroom, and it's covered with handwritten lists, and it says, Malcolm Reardon has covered the wall above his bed with concert set lists from his favorite local bands. He's also got a couple of posters and drawings, just sort of like a handmade collage. DIY shows are important to me in the local music community because they circumvent unnecessary barriers for entry to the Chicago live performance world. The barrier is a threefold thing. The first barrier is where you're at already as an artist, like how well known you are, how many people listen to your shit on Evil Word Tech Spotify, how many people follow you on Instagram. Then there's how much it costs to tour anywhere. Chicago is a world-class city with world-class prices, and finding places to stay is hard. The third barrier is what I would call the break-even barrier or payout barrier. You could perform a show that 100 people are at and still get nothing at some of these venues because their break-even is 200 people. Even dive bars have a break-even of like 30 people sometimes. I understand the business side and understand that a show needs to pay for itself, but those splits are so unsatisfying for artists. One of the reasons I prefer working with DIY spaces is because they're not going to try to charge me more than the nothing I'm already making them doing it all to use their space to put on something. Like, I found myself in a situation where I was promoting a show for a venue, a relatively rough and tumble venue, but they wouldn't put it up on their website. They had the wrong lineup listed on the ticketing service until the day of, and they were telling me somehow that I needed to meet a $200 break-even before any of the artists could be paid. In the end, each of the bands made $100, but that was because I was literally having a panic attack for 2 weeks straight and sharing it every single day. Getting my friends to share it and telling them, like, please come to this because I'm really worried it's going to bomb. That's when I realized that's not the type of thing, that it's definitely not where I'm headed. I don't find it fair or even logical that it should be that difficult to have a one-night type thing go off. The work of booking the show can be a three-month process, and then the event takes place over the course of 2 to 3 hours. It's this tremendous amount of behind-the-scenes work, coordinating behind bands, backline, etc., coordinating with the venue, finding out what their rules are, what types of things we'll have to do while we're there. Nobody ever sees that. Or coordinating with Clean Air Club to get purifiers, save the night to get masks. I think all of this can be avoided with DIY. A big part of that is that people feel less intimidated when they're attending DIY shows, both playing them and hosting them. There's a communal understanding most of the time. We might only be making $200 tonight, but it's $10. But if it's $10 and 20 people are going to come, we're going to split it even. No one's going to get angry at you. The level of pressure is totally different. What I enjoy so much about DIY stuff is that people generally see more relaxed performers and audiences at shows. There's just this pressure to be super active on social media and remind people who you are and that you have things coming up. But really, there's this amazing thing that can happen when you don't know who somebody is, but they're local and you're seeing them for the first time. That will make you remember them, and when you see their name on something again, maybe go see them again, much more than necessarily a quirky Instagram presence. We get told so often with the genocide and AI military tech involvement in our everyday life that there's nothing we can do. That is what the rich people wanted to do, so this is what we have to do. We have to live under their capital constraints like rent and shows paying for themselves and things like that. But other than that, there's really no reason to rely on things that we don't trust, and there's no reason to go along with things we don't believe in. The power that they hold is, I think, mostly something that the wealthy, evil, and powerful have convinced themselves of. It's not necessarily true, because they have the power to destroy our lives because we don't go along with whatever evil thing they want us to do. Giving all your art away for free? Absolutely not. Absolutely not. Artists must be paid and recognized for the work they're doing, and there's no question about it. I'm sorry to the venue owners, but what did you think this was going to be like? You cannot exploit people end over end forever and not face consequences of that, like dwindling bar sales. I can't remember what Ava Brennan and Cam and everybody made at Subterranean last year, but I think it was like $42 for four bands. Do you see what I mean? Like, we don't have to do that. We can just move away from that. And if the places that put this stuff on are not interested in making sure that it's more worthwhile for the artists, I think they're really going to be in trouble. I mean, they already are in trouble. Well, he's definitely a very passionate young man about the things he's doing, and I applaud him for making a difference. Here's something a little bit different. Sports, a heated rivalry between sports and politics. Chicago LGBTQ plus hockey players push back on discriminatory rules by Devin Marshall Brown. There is a photo of basically people playing hockey. 7 months ago, Loyola grad student Nathan Pearl first fed his curiosity for amateur adult hockey at the Warren Park ice rink, armed with no hockey experience and a used pair of skates. But his passion for the ice germinated inside his shared studio apartment as he beheld his Samsung TV. Born in Colorado, Pearl grew up watching the Avalanche, a National Hockey League team. Naturally, he and his boyfriend were tuned in as the Avalanche finished the 2025-2026 season, ranked first in the league. And then came HBO's premiere of Heated Rivalry, and the rest was history. I was watching the Avalanche win a bunch of games, and I was watching Heated Rivalry, and it was all just hockey, and I was like, wait, I can play that, Pearl says. Pearl is one of the more than 100 new members who joined the Chicago Pride Hockey League this year, twice the number of new members the non-for-profit LGBTQ plus recreational hockey league anticipates around Pride Month. Cis gay men dominated the league from its founding in 2008 until 2024, but then, since then, the group's membership has grown more genderqueer with each season. Zach Descent, a Chicago Pride Hockey board member, tells The Reader many of their new members are people that growing up might not have felt welcome or included in sports. Heated Rivalry expanded that audience so much. It's amazing that a show could do that, Descent says. There's another photo of people playing hockey. They're wearing their red jerseys. One is coming out of the penalty box. The explosion in interest among queer and trans Chicagoans comes as USA Hockey, the sport's nationwide governing body, has moved to ban trans people from participating in non-co-ed leagues at every level, from recreational to elite. In doing so, USA Hockey has joined the bodies governing every major sports league in the country in narrowing access to play. Athletes with Chicago Pride Hockey will largely be spared from the immediate repercussions of this change because they play in a co-ed league, but the federal government's efforts to target trans athletes have still sent reverberations of fear among its members, many of whom play in multiple leagues. Ash Stevens is an assistant professor in criminology, law, and justice at the University of Illinois in Chicago, as well as an affiliated faculty member in the university's Black Studies in Gender and Women's Studies program. Stevens says trans athletes disrupt an environment built on false common sense notions, like men are stronger than women or that everybody has the same access to sports. It's not just a fear, Stevens says. It's a concerted effort to remove particular people from all forms of social, economic, and political life. In mid-November, USA Hockey quietly rolled out new rules mandating that athletes in sex-segregated leagues can only play in programs that match their sex at birth. So trans masculine people who have undergone male hormone therapy and trans women are barred from female category events. The organization said it adopted the new rules to align with directives from the United States Olympics and Paralympic Committee, which oversees leagues in sports ranging from archery to artistic swimming to boxing. In recent years, conservatives have sought to erase trans and queer people from public life. After taking office in 2025, President Donald Trump issued executive orders denouncing the rising visibility of transgender people in the name of restoring biological truth to the federal government. 27 states had already banned trans student athletes from participating in school sports that align with their gender identity. In 2016, BBC News dubbed Chris Moisier the transgender man who changed the Olympics after he made the USA duathlon team but was deemed ineligible to compete in the World Championship. An antiquated International Olympic Committee policy required transgender athletes to have 2 years of hormone replacement therapy and complete lower body surgeries, both internal and external genital modifications, to compete. Moisier, flanked by a team of pro bono lawyers, brought to the International Olympic Committee his concerns about eligibility. The IOC ultimately obliged. It removed the surgery requirement and reduced the hormone requirement for 1 year for trans women and no time for trans men. Moisier, who has since founded transathlete.com to fight for gender equity and inclusion in sports, says the recent decision by USA Hockey to restrict participation from trans athletes impacts recreational sports of all ages and abilities because the athletic systems for youth and recreational athletes are tied to the national governing bodies. USA Hockey provides insurance for most hockey rinks, continuity in rules and regulations, training for coaches, and safe sport obligations. I think that's the most damaging thing about these policies, Moisier says, because the truth is 99.9% of people who play this sport will never become professional athletes or Olympians or Paralympians. We will have to finish this article next week because we are out of time. That is all the time we have for articles from Chicago Reader and Chicago Magazine. For Chris Radio, this has been your reader, Shelley. Broadcasting from the Chicago Lighthouse, this is Chris Radio, your information station.
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2: 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I'm Maureen Reed with the Disability Minute.
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It's the Sciences on GateWave. I'm Peter Catt. Today, a special report from Scientific American, June 2026. Back to the Moon. A daring 10-day voyage took four astronauts on a loop around the Moon and set the stage for future forays to the lunar surface. The New Moon Race by Nadja Drake. The triumphant Artemis II mission marks a new era of lunar exploration and science. Here's how it went down and what comes next. For several days in April, four humans lived closer to another world than to our own. By the time they splashed down in the Pacific Ocean, the crew members of NASA's Artemis II mission had flown farther from Earth than anyone else ever had. They became the first people to rendezvous with the Moon in nearly 54 years. And for the first time, a woman's braids floated in deep space, an astronaut of color piloted a moon ship, and a Canadian radioed home from beyond the Moon's cratered far side. But these four astronauts, Commander Reid Wiseman, pilot Victor Glover, mission specialist Christina Cook, and mission specialist and rookie Canadian astronaut Jeremy Hansen, represent more than a superlative series of firsts. Through their unwavering focus on joy and unity, the Artemis II astronauts forged a path forward not only in space, but arguably on Earth as well. This mission was about the way back to the Moon, but I think it was also a way back to ourselves, to a more perfect union, or our better angels, whatever metaphor you want to use, says Jordan Bim, a space historian at the University of Chicago. At 6:35 p.m. EDT on April 1st, Artemis II blasted off from NASA's Kennedy Space Center. As it leaped from the pad, the hulking Space Launch System, SLS, a 322-foot-tall rocket flanked by boosters emblazoned with a patriotic logo celebrating the 250th birthday of the U.S., shook the ground for miles around. Some 400,000 spectators had flocked to Florida's Space Coast to witness the pyrotechnic performance in person. Millions more watched online as Artemis II soared into history. Tucked into the Orion spacecraft atop the rocket, the mission's crew members had embarked on the first astronautical moon mission since 1972's Apollo 17.